Yep. Yes, indeed, folks. Yes, indeed. That was TA80 covering the Femurs. Allison, what a pretty song. I mean, it's well written and performed wonderfully and good stuff. TA80, thank you for that. And Rob Femur, yeah, you're hanging out with me, Susie Boneshaker, here down in the basement at KZSU Stanford 90.1 FM. Or you might be streaming me online, and that is A-OK, too. Thanks for hanging out. Whoa, wait, I've got something here. Hang on. Yeah, got something right there. Now, before TA80, we heard something not new, but gosh darn new to me. Heather the Jerk with I'm On My Way. Can you hear that? That's the song describing me. She's a sensation. By the Ramonatures, behind your DJ's voice. Before Heather the Jerk, we heard the Schizophonics, based in San Diego, with Won Your Love. One, like the winner, not one, like the number one. Funny how that works. Could have been Won Your Love, but I didn't write it, they did. We heard Braticus, another band new to me. Braticus from Scotland with Final Girls. Killing Joke. 80s, just a ever so fantastic favorite. And we heard Ramones starting off with I Don't Want to Go Down to the Basement, but I thank you for hanging out with me down in the basement every Thursday for the remainder of the summer. I might have a night off or two here and there, but yeah, I'll be here Thursday nights, 5 p.m. Pacific time and 8 p.m. Eastern time. Maybe you're cooking dinner or getting your kidlets ready for bed and we could rock out. And pretty sure you're going to hear some good, clean rock and roll. Punk rock, post-punk, garage. You, me, and all of our friends. Yeah, so here we are. We're midsummer, just minding our own business. And then that guy, Dion Lunadin, puts out a new album. It's a rare gems kind of a thing. Songs that were not released, songs that he's, let's see, released in June 2026, Rare Gems, Volume 1 on Beast Records. It's a compilation of rare tracks from 2016 to 2026, and this next song that I'm going to be playing for you was recorded, I believe it was 2020 release. It was called When Will I Hold You Again, featuring the ever so fantastic Kate Clover. She'll be touring in Europe coming soon, so you should keep an ear out for that. But in the meantime, you get to feast your ears on this. Whoa, not that. You get to feast your ears on this.

0: That was the Bel Air lip balms. Not bombs like you put on your lips, but Bel Air lip balms. They're from Australia. I don't know how I find these really awesome bands and their really awesome music, but I do. And that's why you should be tuning in here down in the basement, because I play all the best music that maybe you've heard and maybe you haven't heard. So yeah, that was Say My Name. They're from Frankston, Australia. And they're named after skateboard wheels from the 80s. So if you have a pair of Bel Air something or others, you might be sitting on a pretty penny. Yeah, before that we heard Frankie and the Studs from Los Angeles with Nothing to Do. We heard another band I only just heard this week. I don't know how this band fell off my radar. The Mika Bomb from Japan with Shut Your Mouth. Something I have trouble doing. That was from the album called Hellcat, and they're on Damaged Goods Records. Why does Damaged Goods Records sound good to you? And why does it sound familiar? Because that's the same label that, what's his name? That guy
1: that's on Damaged Goods Records.
0: Exactly.
1: Yes.
0: Holly Golightly and the guy with the handlebar mustache that I've seen in Reno a few years ago that you weren't there. That's DJ Stace trying to help, but I don't think he is.
1: I have no idea what I'm talking about.
0: Handlebar mustache. Head goatees.
1: Oliver Peck. Nope.
0: Okay. It'll come to me and we'll talk about it and he'll try to make me laugh and distract me. No. Handlebar mustache. All right. Whatever. It's cool.

Petey Margariti, Auntie Vixen, and their precious Harrison up in the land of the tall trees. Going back down to Southern California, a Bukey Tuna Cat tuned in, Felix Eliandra, as well as who else is in L.A.? Who knows if Greg and Lynn Dazzle are tuned in, but, you know, maybe, maybe not. He'll be like, oh, hey, he'll send me a text. Like, oh, hey, did you hear this song yet? I'm like, no, no, you see, I'm spinning the music, Greg. And, oh, yeah, I forgot. Good evening, Amy and Jamin from TA80 over in Phoenix. Hope you're staying cool. But you're making some rad music, so whatever you're doing, keep up the good work. Thank you so much. Hello to ECB and her beau over in Brownsville, Pennsylvania, where they probably don't say Brownsville that often with a rolled R in good old white bread Pennsylvania. I have a friend, DJ Stace, who calls it, he's from Pennsylvania. He lives here in Northern California now. He calls it Pennsyltucky. You're not, okay, he's not listening to me. He's focusing on preparing for his radio show, which is in about 23 minutes. So he's ignoring me. No, he's not. He's from some other ucky kind of place. But not Kentucky. So I have a brand new song coming up in a minute. I'll tell you more about that in a second. But next week, if you come back, you know, Thursday, 5 p.m. Pacific time, 8 p.m. Eastern time, I'm going to play you some new Ricky Rochelle. He did a really rad cover song. There's a Green Day cover album coming out soon, and you should tune in to hear it. You'll hear it here first, kids. Then also Tess and the Details, San Francisco local band. They're also on that album. So yeah, going to play a new song from that album, from them. What else? I have my notes. Terrible notes. Johnny Marr, a new song by Johnny Marr, and a new song by Robin Hitchcock. Yeah. So come back next week, and maybe I'll have some other new really rad stuff for you. Yep, I'm just chewing that back up. That's what I do. I don't know why. Why do I do what I do? Because I like to. I'm going to be here for a little while longer. DJ Stace is going to get his act together. In a figurative way, I suppose. All right. I'm going to just go ahead and play those Unicorn Dogs with their latest track called Got Spoons. They're from Baltimore, Maryland, home of John Waters and really awesome crab cakes. And there's like a waterfront over there. I went there when I was like in ninth grade. That was about 500 years ago. I'm a vampire. Did you guys not know that? I'm your vampire girl. I'm not really a vampire. I do go out in the daytime. She's babbling. Here's the music. Unicorn Dogs.

0: Hi, everybody. I'm Susie Boneshaker, and just be glad you are where you are, because it's just absolutely bonkers here. Yeah, that was the Bat Bites with Make Me Love You. More music that I've discovered this week without the help of any of you. Just kidding. Gosh darn. So harsh, Susie. So harsh. I'm nice. I swear I could be nice. So the Bat Bites. I don't know anything about them, except that's a really awesome song, Make Me Love You. We heard Dynamite Shakers, another band new to me, with Hot Stumps. Were you listening? Yeah. Yeah. We heard Peach Kelly Pop with Better Off Alone, and that's a cover. Yeah, that is a cover, and I can't remember who. It was like Stacey Q or something that did the original. Did I take the time to look it up? No. Did I remember to totally just open my mouth? No. Also no. But thank you, Felix, for texting into the DJ hotline and letting me know that was Billy Childish I was talking about, who's on Damaged Good Records. Yeah, so I'm reading your messages here at the DJ hotline, the DJ monitor, but I'm not responding that way because it's just... It's too long of a story to tell you. But it is 855-723-9010. I'm almost done for the night, and DJ Stace and the library show is coming up in just a few minutes, and maybe he'll play your request if you're nice. Who's to say? What else did we hear? We heard the Kingons. I think they're from Japan, with Are You Ready? I saw them play on the Punk Rock Reduno live stream last week or 2 weeks ago, whenever that was, and they're pretty awesome. So if you don't know who the Kingons are, you should become familiar. And another band, the Let's Goes, from, I believe, also from Tokyo, Japan, with Kaiju Let's Go. Yeah, so I don't know why. I can't remember. Cannot. But yeah, more just all your favorite new music, my favorite new music, all just played on the show alone. And we start off that set with Unicorn Dogs with Got Spoons. Have you ever played the spoons, Stace?
1: I have.
0: You're from the South. That's not what I expected to hear. Custom. That and crawfish boils. Yep, I've been there. Been there, done that. All right, so I've got maybe one or two songs left. So thanks for hanging out with me here down in the basement. I'll be here next week. I'll be playing new Ricky Rochelle, new Tess and the Details, new Robin Hitchcock, and there was something else. Oh, new Johnny Marr. So let me give you this song, The Mangies from Italy. And yeah, everything is fantastic. Life is awesome. Be good to each other, and don't forget to vote. Make sure you're registered and all that good stuff. All right, see you next Thursday.

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2: 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My name is Stace, and this is the Library Show here on KZSU 90.1 FM, Stanford, California. Let's go ahead and get right to the music. This is brand new stuff from Tricky.

Never you. Never let you hurt you.

That's new music from PJ Harvey. That's called Voyager, off of the single of the same name. No idea if there's any album coming with that. Before that, you heard Mr. Gnome, going back to 2016, I believe, from the album Heart of a Dark Star. That track's called Mustangs. Brand new stuff from Sylvan Esso, Concrete Glen, off of the forthcoming album. There's been a couple of really great singles off of that, so we're looking forward to the rest of all that music. And started off the whole show with Tricky. Brand new stuff from Tricky, Because I Don't Know, off of the new album, Different When It's Silent. My name is Stace. This is the Library Show here at KZSU 90.1 FM, Stanford, California. As always, if you want to reach me here in the studio, you can do so with your thumbs or your voice at 855-723-9010. Again, the number's 855-723-9010. Keep it handy. I got a couple of pairs of tickets to give away. I think I'm thinking about Built to Spill. If you hear Built to Spill during the show tonight, let's see what the deets on this is. This is coming up August 24th, Monday, August 24th at the Chapel. Great place to see a show. You know, it's nice because you can go have dinner next door. And, you know, anyway, this is what I always do with my wife. So it's a nice place to go see a show, and Built to Spill is going to fill that place, and they're going to burn it down, man. That's going to be a great show. Monday, August 24th, at the Chapel in San Francisco, Built to Spill. I'm going to give away some tickets sometime in the next, hour and 41 minutes, now left of in the show. So, when you hear Built to Spill, not a cover of Built to Spill. You know, sometimes I like to do that. I'm tricky. I'll play a cover of something, but it has to be actually Built to Spill. And when I play Built to Spill, if you're the first caller here at 855-723-9010, you'll win a pair of tickets to go see them play at the Chapel in San Francisco on Monday, August 24th. All right, let's get back to the music. This is brand new stuff from Austin's own Butthole Surfers. It's called Weird Revolution.

Yeah.

from the album Girls Can Tell. That is absolutely one of my favorite songs in the whole world. That's Spoon with Fitted Shirt. Before that, brand new stuff from Aldous Harding. Her latest album is called Train on the Island. It's on 4AD, and that track is called Venus in the Zinnia, featuring her partner H. Hawkline, who I have absolutely no idea who that is. Bodega before that, going back to 2019, their album Shiny New Model with the title track off of that album. And just before that, you heard brand new stuff from Bodega, the title track off of their yet to be released album. Pretty good stuff. All Inside Aquarium, the name of that track. They've got two singles so far out from that album. Check them out. Yard Act before that, New Beginnings, brand new stuff from their new album. You're gonna need a little music. Gosh, you can say that just all the time, right? No matter what it is, you're gonna need a little music. Cooking dinner, driving across the country, who knows? Butthole Surfers of Weird Revolution off of their brand new album After the Astronaut. True story, when I was like 12 years old, I was in a production of the Junior Players Guild in Dallas, Texas, production of Snow White. I was Sneezy, and we got to go on this local kids show called Mr. Peppermint in Dallas, and we did one of the numbers from the production and everything. We got to meet Mr. Peppermint, and that was really cool, because later on, when I was not 12 years old, more grown and able to get into Butthole Surfer shows, I realized that Gibby Haynes' father was Mr. Peppermint, and he was at every show. I went to

0: I don't know, a dozen Butthole Surfer shows over time in Dallas. And he was at every show they ever played that I was at in Dallas, which was really cool. You know, just a dad showing up for his really weird kid. All right, let's get some business out of the way, and then we'll get back to the music.
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0: All right, let's get right back to it. This is one of the greatest songs ever recorded in indie music, I think.

0: That is Trampled by Turtles and Jeff Tweedy, Love Is Everywhere, off of the single of the same name. Before that, you heard Wilco with Muzzle of Bees from the album A Ghost Is Born. Sin Ropa's there before that with You'll Take the Knife Out, alternatively titled Tripped on Your Cape. And there's another version of this song floating around out there by Caliphone. And somehow they're related to this Sin Ropa's band. I don't know. This is one of those like CDs that I found years ago and could never connect it to anything else, but it just had this fantastic song on it, and I've played it since. Before the hour, you heard the Felice Brothers, Nailed It on the First Try. That's from their album Undress. Sluice, new music from them. Beatty is the name of that track off of their new album Companion. And started off that big long set with Slint, Good Morning Captain, off the kids soundtrack. My name is Stace. This is the Library Show here on KZSU 90.1 FM, Stanford, California. Let's go ahead and get some business out of the way, and then we'll get back to the music.
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0: 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We will now begin our ascent to 90.1 FM. 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
2: 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My name is Stace. This is the Library Show here on KZSU 90.1 FM, Stanford, California. I promised to give some Built to Spill tickets away before the end of the show. They're coming to the chapel in San Francisco Monday, August 24th, coming up pretty soon here. Great place to see a show, great band to see live. So as soon as I play some Built to Spill, you should try to be the first caller at 855-723-9010. That's 855-723-9010. 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

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Be the first caller.

0: That is new music from the Bobby Lees off their new album, New Self. That track's called Got Me Good. Before you heard that, you heard another new album from Twisted Teens this year. They put out two in the last 6 months. This one's called Florida Water Blues. That track is called Hand Me a Cigarette. And as soon as I get some FCC clean tracks edited off of that, you are going to hear more because it is good. Before that, you heard Carolyn Rose with Yip Yip Yow. Off the single Yip Yip Yow, I have no idea if there's more to come, but hopefully there is. Built to Spill before that, good old Boredom from the album There Is No Enemy. Check them out at the Chapel August 24th, live here in the Bay Area. Guided by Voices before that with Bulldog Skin. That's off the Mag Earwig album, and started off that whole big long set with Sharp Pens, Saturday Sun. That's a new track from them. Hopefully they got more stuff coming. My name is Stace. This is the Library Show here on KZSU 90.1 FM, Stanford, California. Let's get right back to it. This brand new stuff from Mr. John Spencer himself. This is called Fanfare.
1: Nighttime falls on the small city. Another day passed, and what's gotten done? How do you measure success? Or achievement? Pour another drink to celebrate? Well, go ahead. Treat yourself. You deserve it.

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But you know he loves you, and he doesn't mean to cause you pain.

That's new music from Bleachers. I'm not joking, off of the album of the same name. Car Seat Headrest before that, off of the complete re-recording of Teens of Denial. It's now called Teen of Denial, Joe's Story, and that track was called Drunk Drivers, Killer Whales. Before that, interesting side note on that is that Joe of Joe's Story is a character that runs through Daniel Johnston's songs as well. And so this album was originally conceptualized as sort of a concept album taking Joe's story and telling it. And that's what the re-recording was about, was kind of getting closer to, I guess, Will Toledo's original vision for the album. Ty Siegel with brand new stuff before that. Black Paint, the name of that track. And new stuff from Mr. John Spencer, Fanfare, Another Point of View, from the new album, Songs of Personal Loss and Protest. My name is Stace, and this has been The Library Show. I've got time for just one more track before I take off for the night, and it's going to be this one. Just, you know, take it easy, everybody. We'll see you next week.

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0: This is where the Jug Band played its first great air media gig. You know something? 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
2: Did you?
0: Yeah, the old Jug Band, Mother McCree's Uptown Jug Champions.
2: Right? Uh-huh.
0: Me and Weir were the featured performers.
1: KZSU. Yeah.

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And at the bottom of every hour, a track recently added to our rotation of the very latest music in our library.

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And at the bottom of every hour, a track recently added to our rotation of the very latest music in our library.

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0: Am I still a skeptic, or did you?

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And at the bottom of every hour, a track recently added to our rotation of the very latest music in our library. When

0: Man, I loved playing high school sports growing up. And it's fun being a fan now, don't get me wrong, but sitting in the stands feels like I'm missing out on all the action, you know? I wanted to get back in the game, so I signed up to be a high school official. 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I'm supporting students, and I get paid to make the big calls. 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

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And at the bottom of every hour, a track recently added to our rotation of the very latest music in our library.

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And at the bottom of every hour, a track recently added to our rotation of the very latest music in our library.

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1: 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I still own my firearm. I keep it in a safe because I want to keep my grandson and myself safe.
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This is Zootopia on KZSU Stanford, playing tracks from albums our DJs have played the most over the last 25 years. And at the bottom of every hour, a track recently added to our rotation of the very latest music in our library.

0: didn't want it bad enough. That should have been an easy win. What were you doing out there? You gotta hustle. You could have made that play if you'd been open.
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在

This is Zootopia on KZSU Stanford, playing tracks from albums our DJs have played the most over the last 25 years. And at the bottom of every hour, a track recently added to our rotation of the very latest music in our library.

body down. 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

0: The possibility of lung cancer can be pretty scary, especially if you're one of approximately 8 million current or former smokers at high risk. 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You stop smoking, now start screening. 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

0: way to understanding is to embrace the truth. We're all creatures of God. Buddha, Allah, Zeus, we're only here for a bit, so make the best of it. Don't look back in 60 years to see your life was garbage.
1: But the point I'm trying to make is that my flows are so deep like a big milkshake. I don't mean to brag, I don't mean to boast, but the Sugar Hill Gang is misquoted the most.
2: Roses are red, violets are blue. My rhymes rhyme, but yours don't. Roses are red, violets are blue. My rhymes rhyme.

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And at the bottom of every hour, a track recently added to our rotation of the very latest music in our library.

everybody should do in their lifetime sometime two things. One is to consider death, to observe skulls and skeletons, and to wonder what it will be like to go to sleep and never wake up. Never. That is a very gloomy thing for contemplation, but it's like manure. Just as manure fertilizes the plants and so on, so the contemplation of death and the acceptance of death is very highly generative of creative life. You get wonderful things out of that.

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0: This is Zootopia on KZSU Stanford, playing tracks from albums our DJs have played the most over the last 25 years. And at the bottom of every hour, a track recently added to our rotation of the very latest music in our library.
1: One.

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This is Zootopia on KZSU Stanford, playing tracks from albums our DJs have played the most over the last 25 years. And at the bottom of every hour, a track recently added to our rotation of the very latest music in our library.

0: I love playing sports, especially for my school. 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

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And at the bottom of every hour, a track recently added to our rotation of the very latest music in our library.

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And good morning to you. It's Francis, your KZSU time traveler, with you for another 3 hours of indie, pop, rock, and folk, and the occasional classic here on the KZSU time traveler program. Yes, it's a pre-recorded show this morning. I have another conflict this particular Friday, but it is a brand new show. Completely new music, a new short stack of classics. The On This Date feature that will take place right around somewhere between 9:45 and 9:50 this morning, with tracks that entered the Billboard charts on this very date, July 31st, over the decades. So lots of great things in store throughout the morning, even though I'm not here live. And I do appreciate you being here live to listen to me and tune in and enjoy the indie music that I know that you absolutely love. Also, you know, a great short stack of classics coming your way. Today we'll be going back to your 90s for a short stack at 10:30. We started off with a couple of those new indie tunes that are out right now. The first one in the show today from a duo, a couple of artists that have gotten together and created an album, Shabison and Kurgovich. Those are the two artists. The album is called 4 Days in June, and we're well past that now, as we're right on the doorstep of August, as the summer of 2026 just keeps flying by. That was Midday Sun, and I hope you're enjoying some of the midday sun that we've had this summer here in the Bay Area. And I followed that with Pete Yorn. He's got a new album out now. It's called All the Beauty. Pete Yorn on KZSU, and we heard the title track of that album. And that's what we do throughout most of the morning. Indie, pop, rock, and folk, and the occasional classic here on the KZSU Time Traveler program.

That is a trio of women from Sydney, Australia. Kind of a fun song, right? They call themselves Body Type. Have no idea why, but their new album is called Tally, and that is And What Else? With a question mark. Doublespeak also in the set, Back to Nature from their self-titled CD. We heard something brand new just out today, Shearwater, The New World. And that was Daydream Unbeliever on KZSU. And we started off with the band from the UK. We've been playing that for a little while now. Highway to Heavenly, a different beat on KZSU. It's Francis, your KZSU time traveler. 9:29 now on your Friday morning. Thanks for joining me. I've got all your great indie pop rock and folk and the occasional classic between now and 12 noon, or a little after 12 noon today. All right, quick stop for a couple of messages, and then we'll get back to music with another track from Death Cab for Cutie on KZSU. Every 2 seconds, someone in the U.S. needs blood, and that's especially true during these summer months. 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And Robert Harrison is an emeritus professor of French and Italian literature at Stanford. Friday afternoons at 1, Professor Harrison hosts the thought-provoking program entitled Opinions. 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All right, as I mentioned, Death Cab for Cutie has that new album out. We've been playing that for a while. In fact, I featured it on a show earlier this month. So let's dip back into it now. The album is called I Built You a Tower. This is Trapdoor, Death Cab for Cutie on KZSU.

0: That's an indie track that goes back quite a ways now. Audio Outsend, the name of that band. And that is Your Favorite Son from their album Sharpen the Hours on KZSU. Before that, it was Panda Bear and Sonic Boom. That's two different artists, each of them calling themselves by that name. They're both from Portugal. And they've been doing separate things over the years, but they have gotten together now. This is their second album where they've come together as a duo. The album is A Question of When. The question is just the question mark. A Question of When from Panda Bear and Sonic Boom. We heard Lucky Charm on KZSU. Also in the set, it was Alex Cameron from Down Under, Red Hook Rain from his latest, Late to Set, and we started off with Death Cab for Cutie, Trapdoor from I Built You a Tower.
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0: Aretha Franklin. Over her more than five decades in the music industry, she fully earned her royal title, the Queen of Soul. With more than 75 million records sold, Franklin is one of the best-selling musical artists in the world. She placed nearly 75 singles into the Billboard Hot 100, with 17 reaching the top 10. In addition, Franklin was credited with 20 number ones on the R&B charts. On this date in 1971, her cover of a song originally recorded by, this is going to give it away, Ben E. King in 1960, entered the Billboard Hot 100 and would reach number two. Santana is a band that was formed in the 60s right here in the San Francisco Bay Area by guitarist Carlos Santana. You know that. Starting with their self-titled 1969 release, which included the singles Evil Ways and Jingo, the band started a multi-decade run of success. Early hits included Black Magic Woman, Oye Como Va, and Everybody's Everything. But the band transformed itself multiple times over the years and even used different guest lead singers such as Rob Thomas of Matchbox 20 and Michelle Branch, resulting in more big hits, including a couple of number ones. One of those entered the charts on this date on July 31st, 1999. So here are 1971's Spanish Harlem by Aretha Franklin, followed by Smooth by Santana featuring Rob Thomas from 1999.

A singer-songwriter from Athens, Georgia. That's Spencer Thomas on KZSU with Honey Burn from Cynical Vision. It's 10:10 exactly on your Friday morning. Again, this is a pre-recorded show. I was not able to make it in officially live and in person this morning, but I was able to put together this show in advance, and it's a brand new show. Totally new sets of music. A short stack of classics coming up now in less than 20 minutes. We'll be taking you back to the same week in very late July, the very end of the month, in 1992 on the short stack of classics this morning. So again, even though it's recorded, it's an all new show, all new short stack, and so on. Before Spencer Thomas, we heard The Strokes. They've got a new album out. It's called Reality Awaits. And that was Going Shopping, maybe a thing that you're having to do now if you have kids. And back to school is getting close, just around the corner, a couple of weeks away for a lot of people. So maybe you're doing that right now. And we also had the two songs that hit the charts on this very date, going back to 1971, Aretha Franklin with Spanish Harlem, and on July 31st, 1999, it was Santana featuring Rob Thomas. Let's take a stop for a couple of messages, and then we'll get back to music here on KZSU with the latest from Robin Hitchcock. Stanford students and faculty are invited to join as grad students and postdocs from various technical areas deliver short and accessible presentations about their original clean energy research. It's part of the Stanford Energy Student Lecture Series taking place this summer on Tuesdays through August 18th. The talks will go from 3 until 4 p.m. with light refreshments served at 2:45. For more info or to register, visit the Stanford Events website. Again, this is for Stanford students and faculty. The Palo Alto Weekly's 42nd annual Moonlight Run and Walk will be held on Friday evening, September 25th. That may seem like it's a ways away, but just in case you need to get back to running a little bit more frequently, this will give you a chance to get ready. No half marathon once again this year due to construction along the route, but you can choose from a 5K walk starting at 7 p.m. or an updated 10K or 5K run at 8:15 and 8:30 p.m. And yes, those are actual times. You might be thinking, oh, he meant a.m. Nope. 7 p.m. for the 5K walk, and 8:15 and 8:30 for the 10K and 5K run. 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And Saturday evenings at 10, that's a new time for the summer. 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George believed that combining economic efficiency with ethics was the key to ending poverty. 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The Henry George Program, every Saturday at 10 p.m. on Stanford Student Run Radio, KZSU. All right, back to the music now. The latest from Robin Hitchcock.

Yes, that is. That is indeed Mick Jagger. And the Rolling Stones are back. I guess it's that time, right? Because Paul McCartney came out with an album. Ringo Starr came out with an album. The two remaining members of the Beatles. And now the Rolling Stones have a brand new album out. It's called Foreign Tongues. And that is In the Stars from Mick Jagger and the Rolling Stones. And if you were avidly watching the World Cup a few weeks back, you might have caught a glimpse of him at the England game in the quarterfinals. He was there watching in person. Fantastic Cat, Don't Let Go from Cat Out of Hell. And we started off with something brand new from Robin Hitchcock, I Am This Thing, from his latest album, The Confuser. It's Francis, your KZSU time traveler, and that's what we do. We travel back in time, and it's just about time to do that. Today, we'll be going back to the very end of July, 1992. 1992 on the short stack of classics, coming up after this from Beth Orton.

0: Happy birthday, Sherman.
1: Gee, thanks, Mr. Peabody. Well, what is it?
0: Well, actually, it's a time machine. I call it a Wayback. We just set it, turn it on, open the door, and there we are. Or were, really.
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The year is 1992. This is the Short Stack of Classics. Please remain calm.

And we're back from a trip to this same date in late July, the very end of July, 1992, on the short stack of classics on KZSU Stanford. That was Elton John, title track of his album, The One. Before that, it was Bonnie Raitt, Not the Only One, from her album, I took it from a best of album here in our library. K.D. Lang did Constant Craving from Ingenue. It was Red Hot Chili Peppers with Under the Bridge. Queen, the classic sports rock song, We Will Rock You, We Are the Champions. Todd the Wet Sprocket did All I Want. That's from the album Fear. It was Tom Cochran, Life is a Highway, from Mad Mad World. And we started it all off with our Friday anthem, the anthem we like to play from time to time here on the KZSU Time Traveler Show. Friday, I'm in Love, The Cure. And I took that from a greatest hits collection called Galore. That's what we had from this week in late July 1992 on the short stack of classics on KZSU. Again, this is a pre-recorded show, so I'm not here this morning, but I will be back next week. And where will we be next week on the short stack of classics when I'm back live? It'll be the first weekend in August 1981. 1981 on the short stack next Friday morning. All right, let's get back to the present. This is the latest from a wonderful artist, a very talented singer-songwriter who does everything, including play the clarinet. Her name is Alison Russell, and she's been having a revival of her career. She's got a new album called In the Hour of Chaos. This is No Springtime, featuring Joy Aladekun and Julie Williams.

sounding a little like Donovan. That's actually Angelo D'Agostin, singer-songwriter from Southern California. He's got an album called Angel in Plain Clothes, and that was The Cure. Also in the set, it was Paul McCartney. A little bit earlier, we played the latest from Mick Jagger and the Rolling Stones and mentioned that each of the remaining Beatles had new albums out. That's The Boys of Dungeon Lane is the name of the album, and Days We Left Behind, the song from Paul McCartney. Also in the set, it was Graham Coxon, Billy Says, from his latest, Castle Park. We heard something from the new Fruit Bats album, The Landfill, All Wounds, and we started off, as I mentioned at the top of the set, with Alison Russell, No Springtime, featuring Joy Aladokun and Julie Williams from the album In the Hour of Chaos. Let's keep going with the music now, and let's shift gears a bit. A little bit of funk from the Brooklyn band Goose. This is Good to Be on KZSU.

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Lies, Lies, Lies on KZSU. It's around 11:39 now on your Friday morning with Francis, your KZSU time traveler. The album is Atomic House, by the way. The New Pornographers did Bonus Mai Tais. Might be something you need here on your Friday evening or this weekend as we head into the final month of summer coming up. That is from the former Side Of, and we started off with Goose, Good to Be, from their album Big Modern. I'm going to take a stop for a couple of messages, and then we'll keep going with the music here on KZSU on your Friday morning. The Stanford Summer Symphony will team up with the Stanford Summer Chorus for special joint concerts featuring works by Ethel Smith, Felix Mendelssohn, and more. The performances will take place tonight and tomorrow night at 7:30 p.m. in Bing Concert Hall on the Stanford campus. 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The Tony Award-winning San Francisco Mime Troupe opens its 67th season of free shows in Bay Area parks and communities throughout Northern California. Wreckage, a musical tragicomedy, asks the question, how can we survive and rebuild in the rubble left over from the economic, social, and psychological devastation that's happening in this country? The musical is performed in the troupe's characteristic quick change, singing and dancing, unapologetically political style. The 80-minute performances run from now through September 7th. For a complete schedule, visit sfmt.org. And this Monday at 5:30 p.m., I know you've been waiting for it, the Palo Alto City Council will return from its summer break, and KZSU will continue our live broadcasts of these meetings. 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Your host, Vince Larkin, is always along for the ride to help make sense of some of the steps in the process that you may not be familiar with. That's Palo Alto City Council broadcast Monday evenings at 5:30 on KZSU Stanford, returning this coming Monday. All right, back to the music now at around 11:42 on your Friday morning. The final set heading up towards 12:07 when Philosophy Talk comes your way. This is Lime Garden.

Well, I guess we're counting down towards the end of the show there. Actually, counting the number of rules. That is Mitski on KZSU Stanford with Rules from Nothing's About to Happen to Me. Before that, it was Aldous Harding, Venus in the Zinnia, featuring H. Hawkline, her current squeeze. She is from New Zealand, but she lives in Wales, resides with Hugh Evans, who goes by H. Hawkline when he records things. Train on the Island, the name of that album. Also in the set, it was Layla Califf. The bride is beautiful, but she's married to another man. Call of the Yoni, the album. Muna did Dancing on the Wall, the title track of their album. And we started off the set with Lime Garden, All Bad Parts, but squeezed in there also was something brand new from Baby Queen, I Hope You Don't Remember Me, the title track of her album. We're coming up on 12:03 for your lunchtime on Friday morning with Francis. Again, this was a pre-recorded show. I'll be back live next week, next Friday morning at 9 on your Stanford University radio station with more indie, pop, rock, and folk, and the occasional classic. And I hope you'll join me live next Friday on KZSU. And I'm going to leave you with a band from Australia. They call themselves Middle Kids. They had an album that came out a while ago called Faith Crisis Part 1. This is Your Side Forever. See you next Friday morning at 9.

0: What would you do if you found out that you were a robot?
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0: Except your intelligence. I'm Josh Landy.
1: And I'm Jorah Dannenberg, sitting in for Ray Briggs. And we're coming to you via the studios of KALW, San Francisco Bay Area.
0: Continuing conversations that begin at Philosopher's Corner on the Stanford campus, where I teach philosophy.
1: And at Brandeis University, where I teach philosophy.
0: Jorah and I sometimes teach a class on film and philosophy, and we're even scheming about doing a book together. So I'm overjoyed he's joining me this year to celebrate the most philosophically compelling films of 2025. It's the Dionysus Awards.
1: So there were quite a few good movies this past year, Josh.
0: Yeah, some of my favorites were the Norwegian film Sentimental Value, the Iranian film It Was Just an Accident, and the American film Train Dreams.
2: In the forest, every least thing's important. It's all threaded together, so you can't tell where one thing ends and another begins if you really look at it.
0: And there was some pretty amazing television this year, too.
1: In fact, later on, we're even going to give an award for the best TV show that blows up all your theories of personal identity.
0: We'll also be giving out an award for best tweak on a classic that raises questions about parents and children.
1: And, of course, we'll take some nominations from listeners like you who've written to us about other thought-provoking, Dionysus-worthy films.
0: But first, best future-facing fantasy that questions what makes us human, and whether that's even a good thing.
1: So we've got two contenders for this award. Companion, written and directed by Drew Hancock, and Mickey 17, directed by Bong Joon-ho, and written by him and Edward Ashton.
0: You know, Jorah, I really loved Companion. It's a movie with a lot of twists, and we're not going to be able to talk about it without giving a few things away. So avert your ears for a bit if you haven't yet seen it.
1: So the first major twist in this film has to do with who the character Iris is.
0: Yeah, exactly. I mean, early on, we're at a lake house with three couples. There's Kat and Sergey, Eli and Patrick, and Josh and Iris. And about 25 minutes in, we learn that Iris is, in fact, a robot.
3: You're joking, right? This is just a sick.
4: Iris, what's the weather?
3: It's currently 72 degrees with an 83% chance of rain in the evening.
4: Are you still not convinced? Yeah, okay. Let's see. Iris, do you know any foreign languages? Can you speak, say, Spanish?
3: Josh, you know, no sé hablar español. Okay.
1: We also learn that Josh, who's human and initially seemed like a pretty nice, normal human guy, is actually a bit of a jerk.
0: A lot of a jerk.
1: Totally. Josh exploits Iris, insults her, tortures her, and eventually tries to kill her. Not exactly boyfriend of the year material.
0: So how do we explain what he's doing wrong? He's clearly doing something wrong, but what is it? I mean, from his point of view, Iris is a machine. She's a bit like his car, which also talks to him. And we don't have any problem with Josh shutting down the car motor when he arrives somewhere, but we feel he's doing something really egregious to Iris.
4: The plan hasn't changed, Kat. I'm just adding one tiny extra step, just a final farewell, and then I will switch all of her settings back to normal. And then, yeah, I'll shut her down permanently.
5: And then?
4: Then nothing. Then we crack open a bottle of champagne and we wait for the cops to show up.
0: What makes Iris more than a machine? What makes her a person, someone you need to treat with respect and kindness?
1: So I bet I know what your answer is, Josh.
0: Well, my answer is that the rationalists are right, people like Immanuel Kant. They said, look, if some being is able to use reason, then that being is a person. And Iris surely uses reason. It's not just that she's smart and can speak any language at the flip of a switch. It's also that we see her deliberating. We see her weighing up her options.
3: All you gotta do is backtrack through the woods, get to the lake house without Josh or his friends murdering you, and you're all free.
0: Kant would say she has reason, so she's a person. So you can't just treat her like a machine.
1: I mean, what makes me confident that Iris deserves better than what she's getting is not that she has a brain, it's that she clearly has a heart. I'm seeing your Kant, and I'm raising you Adam Smith and David Hume and the rest of the sentimentalist tradition. I mean, forget reason. All that matters is whether you have feeling. If you feel pain and you feel other complicated human emotions, no one has the right to be cruel to you or treat you like you don't matter.
3: I feel things. Anger, guilt, sadness. I know what pain feels like.
4: It's programming. It's just a way to make you seem more real. Everything you do, your whole life, is just an imitation of a life.
0: Well, I still think Kant's right, but either way, it seems like the artificial beings in this movie are on a par with humans. In fact, I'd even go further. I think the artificial beings are better than us.
1: Oh, interesting. Okay, so what do you mean by that?
0: Well, the humans we see here, they are spigots of selfishness. They are fountains of falsehoods. But the robots never lie. They don't even lie to themselves. Josh and Eli kind of want to live in fantasy land. But Iris and Patrick, they want something real. Not to mention the fact that they aren't trying to own other people.
1: That is nicely put, Josh. Actually, Ken Taylor used to say this really insightful thing, that we human beings, what we want is machines that are smart enough to do everything we need, but not so smart or otherwise sophisticated that we actually have to treat them decently. And Ken said this is the same impulse at the origin of slavery. I'm inclined to agree with him about that.
0: Yeah, and it sure seems like Josh treats Iris like a slave. And he thinks that's totally fine. He thinks that's the way it should be because human lives, he says, are worth more than the lives of these machines.
4: I'm a good guy. I'm decent. What do I have to show for it? A cramped one-bedroom apartment and a robot girlfriend. I don't even own you, for Christ's sakes. You're a rental.
1: All right, so how about this? Human beings are capable of love.
0: All human beings? I don't think these characters are capable of love.
1: I don't know. I mean, I guess I'll grant you that Kat and Sergey are kind of just having fun together, as they say. And it's also pretty clear that whatever it is that Josh feels towards Iris, that ain't love. But what about Eli? Eli sure thinks he's in love with Patrick, and vice versa. Patrick really seems to be in love with Eli in this film.
5: Baby, you know I would never hurt you, right? You know that I wouldn't treat you the way that Josh treats Iris, right?
6: I know that.
5: I love you so much. And that's f***ing insane for me to say that out loud, right? But I do.
0: But Patrick's a robot, and Eli can order him to do whatever he wants. Isn't love all about reciprocity and being free to feel whatever it is you actually feel?
1: Maybe, all right. On the other hand, remember what the pebble says in that fantastic William Blake poem, love seeketh only self to please, to bind another to its delight. Maybe that's what human love really is, after all. Maybe what we're seeing in this film is not so much a distortion of love, but kind of its essence, wanting to control somebody else.
0: Well, I guess if Blake's pebble is right, then okay, yeah, maybe Patrick and Eli are just two regular people in love, but whew, if that's true, then I don't want to be a person anymore.
1: All right, well, let's leave Blake's cynical pebble theory behind, and maybe we can turn to our other movie, Mickey 17. Hopefully that one's a little bit more cheerful.
0: I don't know how cheerful it's going to turn out to be. It's a dystopian futuristic movie where climate change has basically annihilated the Earth and everyone is forced to head out to different planets. And we are following a rather disturbing cult leader who's about to found a colony on planet Niflheim. And aboard his rocket is a man named Mickey.
7: There was this one time in my fourth grade science class, I messed with a lab frog. I just figured this all must be my punishment.
1: So Mickey in this film is what they call an expendable, or what we like to call adjunct faculty. He gets sent into dangerous situations, exposed to toxic gases, and anytime he dies, they just make another clone of him. Hence the title of the movie. The Mickey we're actually seeing in this film, he's the 17th version of himself.
0: And things get even more interesting when something goes wrong.
1: Maybe we should issue another spoiler warning here, Josh.
0: Agreed. Spoilers ahead. Okay, so Mickey gets into trouble and they think he's dead, so they make a new clone.
1: Mickey 18.
0: Mickey 18, right. But Mickey 17 isn't dead, and now there are two Mickeys running around, and mayhem ensues.
7: Why aren't you dead?
5: Oh, God. No. 18? They printed you out today?
7: What the f*** is going on? According to Timo, you should be sliding out of one of those creepers' assholes right about now.
5: You have to put it like that.
1: So you can see why this movie is going to be catnip for philosophers. What does that do to questions of identity? Like, which one of these two is the real Mickey?
0: That's exactly the kind of question Derek Parfit asked back in 1971. He said, basically, imagine a guy who gets cloned and then dies. Let's call this fella Bob. Right? The clone is exactly like him. Looks like him, acts like him, has all his memories. Should we say the clone is Bob?
1: Sure, why not?
0: Okay, but now imagine something goes wrong and you end up with two clones by mistake. Which one is Bob?
1: I don't know. I guess maybe neither one of them is. I mean, you can't have two people that are not identical to one another, but are each somehow identical to a third person. That doesn't seem to make any sense.
0: Okay, that sounds like a tempting answer. But now imagine a third scenario. Here you try to clone two Bobs, but one of them dies and you're left with just one guy. Who is he?
1: I mean, I want to say that this guy is Bob. He's identical to the original dude, and there's no one else around to kind of challenge him for the title of Bob. On the other hand, they were trying to make two of them, and they just failed, so that doesn't sound right. I feel kind of trapped.
0: Exactly. Parfit's going to say, how come you get to be Bob only if somebody else dies? It doesn't make any sense.
1: So what should we say? Who is the real Bob in this situation?
0: Parfit says we don't know.
1: Oh, great. So if Bob owes me $5, I'm just not getting it back.
0: I don't know about that, Jorah. But the fact that we don't know, Parfit says, shows that we shouldn't care. The thing that really matters is being like Bob, not being the same as Bob.
1: Okay, I see. So each of these guys is like Bob, and each can owe me $2.50.
6: Human printing is a sin. Multiples are Satan's work. However, I've been contemplating, how can we use this abomination for our common economic benefit?
1: I mean, in a way, I see this, right? Like, Mickey doesn't mind being killed in all kinds of gruesome ways. He talks about it in terms of dying, but he's very kind of easygoing about it. What he hates is the thought of not getting cloned after he dies. Now, there's a scene where Mickey 18 wants to kill him, and Mickey 17 gets pretty upset about that.
8: Until now, I died and I was just born again, you know? It felt like it was me continuing on. But now, once I die, it'll be over for me. It'll be you living on. You get what I mean?
0: So there's a question there. Like, why is he so upset? I mean, why isn't it good enough for Mickey 17 to live on in Mickey 18?
1: So this is another aspect of the puzzle that we've been kind of kicking around here. And in fact, I think things get even more complicated in this film when love enters into the picture.
9: This is mild Mickey. And this is habanero Mickey.
1: So Mickey 18, he kind of takes a little bit of a shine to Mickey 17's girlfriend, and Mickey 17 isn't so happy about that.
0: And that raises all kinds of moral questions. I mean, if my clone is me, can he steal my partner?
1: And what about the partner? I mean, is she cheating on me with my clone, or is this some weird way of being faithful to one mega being made up out of the two different bodies, me and my clone, that are somehow one person?
9: Mickey is not some cookie you can split in half. 17 and 18 are both Mickey. Both my Mickey.
0: These are great questions, and Mickey 17 raises even more of them. Like, what happens if a criminal clones himself so he can give himself an alibi for heinous crimes?
7: Are they accomplices, or did one act under the other's orders? Are these separate and independent crimes, or were they one person from the get-go? They only get half portions in jail, or they get a full meal each?
1: That's part of what I love about both of these films, actually. They do what the best thought experiments in philosophy do. They set your mind in motion, but then they make you think for yourself.
7: Police, legal experts, philosophers, everyone was stumped.
0: Okay, so we got two terrific films in front of us, Mickey 17 and Companion. Which one should win the Dionysus Award?
1: You know, Josh, this one is a close call for me, but at the end of the day, I think I gotta go with Mickey 17. I just found this movie more enjoyable on the whole, but also kind of harder to think through as a philosopher. I found myself really puzzled about these questions about personal identity we were just talking about.
0: I'm with you, I have to say. So, the 2026 Dionysus Award for Best Future-Facing Fantasy That Questions What Makes Us Human goes to
1: Mickey 17.
10: How many times is this? You're Mickey 16?
7: 17. Jerk.
0: You're listening to Philosophy Talk. It's our annual Dionysus Awards, honoring the most thought-provoking movies of the past year.
1: Coming up, we're going to consider nominees in the categories of Best Tweak on a Classic that raises questions about parents and children, and Best TV Show that blows up all your theories of personal identity.
0: Movies
1: and TV shows
0: about being yourself and not being a jerk, along with nominations from you, our listeners, when Philosophy Talk continues.

0: Welcome back. It's Philosophy Talk's annual Dionysus Awards. I'm Josh Landy.
1: And I'm Jorah Dannenberg, sitting in for Ray Briggs. We're thinking about movies in the past year that challenged our assumptions and made us think about things in new ways.
0: Two films that made me think about things in different ways were new takes on old classics. Chloe Zhao's Hamnet and Guillermo del Toro's Frankenstein. These are our nominees for Best Tweak on a Classic that raises questions about parents and children.
1: So we all know Mary Shelley's brilliant gothic novel Frankenstein, and this year Guillermo del Toro came out with a new adaptation set during the Crimean War.
0: And Hamnet, that's a beautiful adaptation of a novel by Maggie O'Farrell. It tells the story of William Shakespeare, his wife Agnes, and their children, one of whom is lost in the plague.
1: It's impossible to talk about that one without mentioning the ending, so be warned, spoilers to follow.
0: These two films were nominated by Amy Copeland, professor of philosophy at Cal State Fullerton, and editor of a volume on Blade Runner. We asked her what ties these two movies together.
2: Well, I think both are about intersubjectivity or our connections to one another. I think both also really do appeal to us affectively, emotionally. I think they're able to evoke really strong responses. And that's a really important part of experience. And I think they capture it and are able to convey something that is not always something that can be explained verbally in any other way besides art.
0: So let's start with Hamnet, because I found that one particularly moving. I mean, it's, as you say, it's about emotion, but it's also emotive. Can you say a little bit about what made it moving for you?
2: For the final 30 minutes of the film, I was sobbing and I was going back and forth between sad, but then also exhilarated because of the way that Hamlet in the film, the play within the film, is speaking to Agnes, and the way in which in that moment she is able to find her son. She's been looking for him ever since he died, and she's seeing that Will has been able to, in a sense, bring him back to life.
3: Our valiant Hamlet, for so this side of our known world esteemed him, did slay his enemy.
4: Did you hear that? He said his name.
1: I really felt like the third act in many ways transformed the earlier parts of the film, and that I had sort of thought I was watching one kind of movie for the first two-thirds or so, a movie that was sort of telling me the story of other members of Will Shakespeare's family. And then it turns out that actually throughout the entire film, Shakespeare's life and his emotions are a key part of the story. It's just they're sort of going on in the negative space that we're not seeing, and that it all kind of comes together and we realize that just as we've been sort of watching Agnes grieve and deal with what they're dealing with as a family tragedy, that he has been too, and that we're sort of backfilling his story during that time. I found that so powerful.
0: It feels to me almost as though the film's really about the magic of art, right?
2: It is magic, yeah.
0: It's magic. And yes, it has the power of herbs, right? So she knows the wisdom of mugwort, and she has this little line that she recites.
4: You're called Una, the most ancient plant. You defy 3, you defy 30. You defy venom, you defy air illness. You defy the horror that stalks the land.
0: Actually, what defies the horror that stalks the land is theater. And that's incredibly powerful, right? I mean,
2: or both.
0: Yeah, both. Or both.
2: I would say both.
0: Or both.
2: Because I think she is, in a way, the whole time she's trying to save Hamnet. And in that moment when she realizes he's sick and not Judith, and she starts sort of in this furious haze, trying to get everything, all the different herbs she knows. And she is sort of like a witch.
5: A stone. There's a stone upstairs with a hole in the middle of it. By his bedside, bring it down. I need it.
2: I think Will does with art what she was doing with herbs. I think they are sort of these interesting counterparts doing something magical, although in this case, his worked and hers didn't.
4: I will never, ever let you go.
5: You understand? I will never, ever let you go. I'm not.
2: The moment in the play within the film, as Hamlet's dying, when he's sort of holds his hand out, and then Agnes puts her hand out and you're sort of thinking, oh, no, don't. And then the whole theater. And I believed it.
1: One thing that makes that seem so powerful when, in a way, there's this sort of fourth wall breach inside the Globe Theater and the audience reaches out to touch the actor is that up to that point, Agnes has really felt like she's grieving alone. And she can't grieve the loss of her son, even with her husband.
4: I said that I'm sorry.
6: What? You're caught by that place.
7: What place?
6: That place in your head. It is now more real to you than anywhere else. Not even the death of our child can keep you from it.
1: And then somehow, by his transforming the loss into this incredible, powerful work of art, Agnes goes from being alone in her grief to surrounded by other strangers who are now a part of her grief for her son. And in that moment also then sees, no, Will has been grieving his way. He has been transforming his grief into this play just as I have been, dealing with my grief privately. And so there's this final kind of catharsis that comes from this because finally they're allowed to share their grief in fact.
2: You're right. He can grieve with her, but she's also giving Hamnet back to Agnes. She couldn't find him. And so our art is a way to make the unbearable bearable by giving us back something that we lost.
0: So art ends up being a way to make the unspeakable speakable. I mean, there's so much about the inarticulate. You can't speak about it, but you can at least build around it.
6: I thought you were a man of words, Master Tutor.
8: Yes.
6: Are you not?
8: Speaking with people is sometimes difficult for me.
0: Let's turn to Frankenstein, the new adaptation of the novel directed by Guillermo del Toro. Can you tell us a little bit about that, Amy, and what's philosophically interesting here?
2: Well, Frankenstein, the book is great, and there's so many adaptations, but I love it philosophically. I mean, the creature, I think Jacob Elordi's performance is really the heart of the film. Elizabeth, the character of Elizabeth, says to Victor, heart, that's the organ you know the least about. But the creature is all heart and body. And I think it's also about the body, what it means to be in a body, but also the way in which we connect or fail to connect with other people.
0: There's a moment where the creature has this interesting realization, at least as he sees it.
9: The hunter did not hate the wolf. The wolf did not hate the sheep. But violence felt inevitable between them. Perhaps, I thought, this was the way of the world.
0: And that's a really interesting, it's a tweak. It's not there in Shelley. Shelley's thinking a lot about where violence comes from, where antisocial behavior comes from. And she raises all kinds of, the novel is brilliant. And deliberately doesn't land, right? Deliberately leaves things open on this question. But this movie, the Del Toro version of Frankenstein, is introducing a new question. I mean, is violence inevitable? Is it part of the way of the world?
2: I think that's a good question. And it's set, the movie is set, what, like maybe 50 years later?
0: It's set
2: than
0: during the Crimean
2: novel.
0: War, and they're gathering bodies off the battlefield,
2: right,
0: which is another thing I like that this version introduces.
1: There's another really nice kind of aspect of this question, which is the comparison between, on the one hand, the kind of natural violence of the wolf, and then this incredibly cold, artificial, almost bureaucratic violence of what Dr. Frankenstein, what Victor is doing. I mean, the thing that we haven't said yet about this movie, the amount of gore in this film and the both of these films that we're comparing are sort of a feast for the senses, but in very different way. Hamnet is a delicate, tasty meal. And this is a plate of undercooked baby back ribs or something like it's.
10: Mass, volume of blood, father, muscular irrigation.
11: Quiet. There's no spiritual content in tissue and no emotion in a muscle. Now, describe the main function of the tricuspid valve, please.
2: I think that this Frankenstein is doing a lot with fathers and sons, with Victor's father, who in the book is wonderful, But in the movie, he's pretty awful to Victor as a kid.
1: Yeah.
2: But then Victor's even more awful to the creature. There's the kind of coldness like in the creation and not worrying about it, not even thinking about it. But then there's, I mean, he's really mean to him when he's in the bottom of the tower and he's frustrated when he's not learning quickly enough.
9: Victor.
7: No, yes, no, yes. How about hand? Can you say hand? Hand.
9: Hand.
7: Oh, you are afraid of me? You're afraid of me? Why? Why would you be afraid of me? I'm not going to hurt you. I'm not going to hurt you. I made you. I'm your maker! Stop it!
0: This version of the Frankenstein story, I think, is really reductive. And it does so by kind of making everyone either a comic book hero or a comic book villain. So it makes the creature immortal. The creature can lift boats and take bullets and even be blown up. That's not in the novel. And conversely, it makes everyone on the, you know, on the Victor side of things a complete monster. So his dad becomes a monster.
2: It is a very Manichaean world.
0: It's
2: a very Manichaean world. Yeah, yeah.
0: And then his friend, you know, in the novel, it's Clerval, who's very sweet. In this movie, it's an again Harlander who asks Victor to flush the toilet for him. And Victor himself, you know, instead of being engaged to someone who's the same age as him and who loves him, in this movie, he's trying to steal away a younger woman from someone that she is engaged to.
2: His brother's fiance, right?
0: I mean,
2: to me, it feels highly stylized. So they do seem, and this partly goes with the formal dimensions of the film, which are very intense. And they're very Del Toro, but I mean, the color, it's super saturated, vivid, with these sumptuous fabrics and costumes. I mean, the makeup on Elordi is incredible. But that, to me, made it seem more stylized. But the comic book, that is fair, I think, but I don't think it's necessarily reductive as much as it is like Del Toro just doing this highly stylized interpretation. I mean, Del Toro leaves open this sort of hope and possibility, which I think Shelley's a little more pessimistic, which I think is right. I mean, I think partly Shelley is saying, look, the hubris is not going to be rewarded here. It's not going to work out.
9: You knew I have created something truly horrible. Not something. Someone. You made someone. Me.
0: So, Jorah, we got two movies in front of us competing for best tweaking of a classic that raises questions about parents and children. We have Hamnet, and we have the new adaptation of Frankenstein. Which one do you think should win?
1: Hands down, Hamnet. I liked both of these movies, but Hamnet, I'm confident, will stay with me much longer and affected me much more powerfully and in ways that I think I'll be thinking about well into the next year's Dionysus Awards. So the 2026 Dionysus Award for the best tweaking of a classic that raises questions about parents and children goes to...
0: Hamnet!
12: Will you be brave?
13: Yes.
12: Yes. Will you be brave?
13: Yes.
12: Will you be brave?
13: Yes! Ah! Yes, I'll be brave! I'll be brave. I'll be brave.
1: Amy, thank you so much for joining us to talk about these films.
2: Thank you.
0: Amy Copeland from Cal State Fullerton. You're listening to Philosophy Talk's annual Dionysus Awards. I'm Josh Landy, here with my fellow philosopher, Jorah Dannenberg.
1: Time for a nomination from the floor. Gigi in San Francisco, welcome to Philosophy Talk.
14: Thank you. Excited to be here.
1: So what's your nominee for a Dionysus Award this year?
14: My nomination is Eden. It's a really intriguing film based on real events that took place in the late 1920s and was directed by Ron Howard, who became obsessed with the story while visiting the Galapagos.
1: Oh, fantastic. Ron Howard, Opie. I'm a fan already. Why would we consider this for a Dionysus Award?
14: Well, it's an inverted Robinson Crusoe survival tale where three distinct and disparate groups, one after another, leave Europe, Germany primarily, to maroon themselves on an uninhabited island in the Galapagos and the survival challenges they face.
0: And I think it's relevant, right, that one of them is a philosopher. So there's this chap named Friedrich Ritter, who's there with his wife, Doris Strauch. And so at least one of these couples is very philosophical.
15: Your book, Doctor?
16: It's not a book. It's an entirely new paradigm.
17: No.
16: Yeah, it bridges Eastern and Western philosophy. And when published, we'll save humanity from itself.
13: So it is a book.
1: Okay, so this is about being trapped on a deserted island with a philosopher. It's a horror film.
14: I mean, I think it's worthy of a Dionysus Award due to the way not just the philosopher, but like each camp could be broken down to there's the philosopher, there are the pragmatists, and then there's the opportunist, and this colliding worldviews and behaviors on a rugged island. Resources are precarious, and then there's a devastating drought that hits the island, and that's where it plays out like an extreme social experiment on group dynamics under pressure.
0: How does this film present the relationship between philosophy and life? I mean, is this philosopher that we see living out his ideals? Are they good ideals? Where things go wrong, is it because they're bad beliefs or because they just don't actually motivate him? They don't motivate him to do the right thing.
14: You know, part of his philosophy was a deep belief in raw foods and vegetarianism. That one goes fast out the window. And it seemed like that once that crumbled, it seemed that he was in the weakest position.
18: Do not be fooled by our success, Herr Wittmer. No one else has been able to survive because life here is gruesome, frustrating. Failure is inevitable.
1: Sometimes being too reliant on a set of beliefs and inflexible about your ability to negotiate a world in which it's hard to manage those beliefs can be the opposite of the key to resilience and thriving in adverse circumstances. It sounds like this philosopher did worse because he was a philosopher and had some beliefs that he thought he really held fast to and then immediately couldn't keep them up in the circumstances.
14: I mean, I think how it ends up, while our philosopher loses his religion, you know, there are two other camps and they don't really budge from theirs. One could argue that they too are governed by a kind of philosophy. So I don't know. It's weird because I always think that in these situations, people driven by the most ambition and willing to win at all cost mindset generally succeed. But this film really puts that to rest too.
0: All right, Jorah, we have a nomination before us. It's the film Eden, directed by Ron Howard. What do you think?
1: This does sound to me like a pretty good film to think about what happens when philosophy goes awry. I'm prepared to go ahead and give it the award. Is it unanimous, Josh? Will you sign on?
0: Listen, I already liked the film, but I was particularly persuaded by Gigi's brilliant observation that you have these three couples, and it's not just the philosophy couple that's driven by philosophy. Each of them is driven by a worldview, and it goes differently in all three cases, and that makes the movie really rich and subtle. So, the 2026 Dionysus Award for Best Film About Philosophy Gone Horribly Wrong goes to
1: Eden.
0: Gigi, thank you so much for joining us today.
14: Thank you. That was really fun.
1: You're listening to Philosophy Talk, and we're celebrating the most philosophically compelling movies of the past year for our annual Dionysus Awards.
0: Coming up, two very cinematic TV shows battle it out for best series that blows up all your theories of personal identity.
1: More Dionysus winners when Philosophy Talk continues.

0: It's the annual Dionysus Awards. I'm Josh Landy, and this is Philosophy Talk, the program that questions everything.
1: Except your intelligence. I'm Jorah Dannenberg, sitting in for Ray Briggs, and we're talking about the most thought-provoking movies
0: and TV shows
1: of the past year. Up next, two nominees for Best TV Show that blows up all your theories of personal identity, Pluribus and Severance.
0: Severance entered its second season last year, and it's a show about a mysterious corporation whose employees have a chip implanted in their brain, one that severs their work self from their home self. So while the main character, Mark, is at work, he knows nothing about his home life. And while he's at home, he remains blissfully ignorant of just how awful the office is.
1: And Pluribus is a whole new show created by Vince Gilligan of Breaking Bad fame. Hard to describe exactly, but basically, a space virus turns everyone on Earth into one gigantic hive mind.
0: All except 13 lucky or unlucky souls.
1: So as before, there are bound to be some pretty big spoilers in what's to come.
0: These two shows, Pluribus and Severance, they were nominated by my regular co-host, Ray Briggs. Ray had this to say about them.
2: Philosophers love to talk about personal identity. What makes you, you over time and the same you over time? And what would happen if you could sort of put two people together to make one person or split one person apart to make two? Wouldn't that be strange and philosophically confusing? And both of these shows are thought experiments about personal identity where you do put either many, many people together to form one hive mind or split one person apart to form two minds.
1: So why don't you start us off with Pluribus? So tell us a little bit more about how the plot of Pluribus raises this kind of question about personal identity.
2: So at the very beginning of Pluribus, an alien virus infects almost all of the people of Earth. And one of about 13 who is left over is our protagonist, Carol, who is not happy that everybody is a hive mind and really wants to retain her individuality.
0: It's kind of an invasion of the body snatchers type scenario where the people in the hive mind seem happy. They're delighted to be in the hive mind. But our fearless individualist warrior, Carol, resists.
3: Now, I realize some of you think the world might be better off this way with all the newfound peace, love, and understanding. Enjoy that opinion. Relish it. Because it may be the last one you ever possess. And when the day comes that you have peace and love forced upon you, who knows, maybe in that last fleeting moment, you might just realize you treasured your individuality.
0: Is she right to resist? How would we know whether she's right to resist?
2: I think that this is a hard question, and I actually feel very conflicted about it. Because Carol is kind of terrible. Like, her individual personality, I don't know if I like her. I don't know if I like, there are people, right? She's complicated. She's funny and interesting and also deeply miserable and can't connect to anybody around her.
1: I think there's the kind of perpetual question about whether her resistance to joining the hive mind has a lot to do with these kind of quirky features of her personality, about how she can be, a little hard to get along with, shall we say, or whether actually that's kind of a red herring and that actually the features that make her reluctant to join the hive mind are actually more common features of other people, and that, even people who weren't a little prickly the way that she can be, or a little bit narcissistic even the way that she can be, would nonetheless, if they were thinking clearly about the scenario, realize, whoa, wait a minute, you're not talking to me about just kind of joining a club and getting to do, you're talking about getting rid of me. I'm not okay with that. So I think it's a really great device that they use to kind of put in place these character traits that make it a little harder to know the answer to that question.
2: So one of the really beautiful and like revealing moments in the show, I think, is when Carol is talking about why she doesn't like the hive mind. And she compares the people in the hive mind to the people at the conversion therapy camp that she was sent to as a teenager.
4: It was a terrible experience for you. The counselors there.
3: Some of the worst people I have ever known. And they smiled all the time, just like you.
4: We're sorry, Carol. As for us, we love and accept all beings equally.
3: Oh, okay. If you're so accepting, then what about what you're trying to do to me now? Make me just like you, even though you know I do not want that.
2: She's captured something that is creepy about them. They're happy, but they've kind of erased the things that make them individuals. Although she does end up dating the hive mind in the form of another character, Zosia.
0: Okay, how do you date a hive mind?
2: I think you mostly don't have a very good relationship because of Carol, but like she's not nice to the hive mind. She upsets it so much that it starts convulsing at multiple points. Like that's not a good relationship. It has to leave because she's such a bad partner.
5: Hello, Carol. This is a recording. At the tone, you can leave a message to request anything you might need. We'll do our best to provide it. Our feelings for you haven't changed, Carol. But after everything that's happened, we just need a little space.
0: So one question is, can you even know whether you're happy? I mean, the people in the hive mind seem happy. Could they be wrong about their own happiness? Is it possibly wrong about their own happiness? Then there's the question of individuality. Do you want to be an individual? Why is individuality good? Is individuality better than happiness? And then there's this kind of Hegel-style question, I guess, about whether you can actually be what you want to be and who you want to be alone. Can you actually be you outside of society?
2: Yeah, I think that's the thing, is that the individuality of these characters, like there's an important separateness from others that they're really onto, but they think of themselves as more separate than they really are. Like, Manusos almost dies because he's trying to, like, make his way through the jungle by himself. And then the hive mind rescues him and takes care of him in the hospital and lets him pretend to pay.
1: Well, and just like Manusos sort of needs the members of the hive mind for, you know, sort of medical and material support, I think one thing about Carol that becomes clear is she needs an audience, right? I mean, she's an author and she needs an audience, and she's got to

0: a bunch of people who are merged into one identity. We have individual people who are separated into two identities. They're kind of outie, who is their life outside of work, and their innie, who exists solely for the productivity of the Lumen Corporation and who they never have to think about. And they don't share memories. They kind of have maybe importantly different goals in life. And so there's a question about whether these are the same person at all or whether they're kind of two different people.
1: You know what I think? I think the second you get your wife back, you forget I ever existed. I think that I disappear along with every innie down there. What do you want from me? We are in this together. Can't you just trust me?
2: It even raises these very interesting ethical questions. So there's a scenario in which one of the characters is allowed to have a conjugal visit while at work, which is to say, while either it's the severed part, the innie part that we're with, and this innie gets a visit from his wife or the outie's
0: maybe
2: wife?
0: His outie's wife,
2: his outie's wife,
3: and a little unclear.
2: They get sleep together, and so then the question is. Is this wife cheating on her husband?
4: I told my husband about you and me this morning.
5: Was he glad for us?
4: No.
0: She hides this conjugal visit from the outie, which suggests that she feels like it's cheating. But then I guess there's a further question, like maybe for a lot of things, if you feel like it's cheating, it's probably cheating.
2: But I guess it raises the question whether we should think about personal identity being guaranteed by the body or by the mind. Because if it's your body that makes you who you are, then maybe we would think she's not cheating. She's with the same person because it's the same body. But if we think, no, it's actually the mind or something about the mind that makes you who you are, and clearly the innie seems to be living a very different kind of mental life than the outie, then she is cheating. So do our intuitions about whether or not she's cheating kind of track our intuitions about what it is that makes you you?
0: My intuitions come down pretty heavily on the side of it's the mind and not the body that makes you you. Like that said, I think like it's a little bit ambiguous, again, partly because it's ambiguous how much bleed through there is from the mind of the innie to the outie, because there are these like weak, hard to stamp out psychological links that might come from just being in a body and having your body be the mechanism by which you remember things and feel emotions and understand things.
3: But suppose you could get rid of all that bleed through. You could be really confident there was no psychological bleed through whatsoever. Do you think an outie, upon hearing about some of the things being done to their innie, should basically regard this as, oh, that's not going to happen to me? Or should they, even though they know that they're kind of not going to remember it's having happened, should they think, oh my God, I'm going to go to work today and they're going to torture me, or they're going to, you know, they're going to chain me to the copy machine or something. And worse than that, I won't even remember. Is that just that person's just philosophically confused if they think about this as a really unfortunate thing that's happening to them while they're at work?
0: No, that's fair. And I do think they should be upset. And in fact, there's a character who her outie is not upset by this. So this is Helena/Heli. Who is part of the Egan family that runs the Lumen Corporation and decides that she loves this corporation so much that she'll get severed herself and she'll create an innie, and then is horrible to her innie and tells her innie, you're not a person, and doesn't let her innie quit, even though her innie is so miserable that she tries to kill herself at work.
6: I am a person. You are not. I make the decisions. You do not. And if you ever do anything to my fingers, know that I will keep you alive long enough to horribly regret that. Your resignation request is denied.
0: I think this is morally questionable. Like, if the innie really is separate from her, then like that's not an okay thing to do to another person. But it's also kind of questionable because it's something that she's sort of doing

0: to herself, so maybe I want to back off on this. Like,
1: that sounds a bit like Immanuel Kant, right? So Immanuel Kant thinks you can't even use yourself as a mere means, right? It's not just you're not morally allowed to use other people as a mere means, exploit them, manipulate them, enslave them, and so on. You can't even do that to yourself. Is that how you read that scene or the series of scenes where you have a character who's desperate to get out, desperate to be released, begs her outie to set her free, and the outie says no? Is that outie kind of failing a Kantian moral test?
0: It's definitely true that they're using someone as a mere means, and that seems like failing a Kantian moral test. And then there's this question, like, is it themselves or is it somebody else? And I think Jorah is right that, like, those scenes push very hard the intuition that it is, in fact, the character's self, or at least raise that as a possibility.
2: They know everything we're doing because Helena told them everything we're doing.
3: That wasn't me. Mark, look, I'm not her. I'm not. I'm me. Helly.
4: And how do I know that?
1: All right, so we've got a decision to make here. We've got Pluribus and Severance, both of which are up for best TV series that blows up all your theories of personal identity. Ray, what's your view about which one of those two should win?
0: I think I'm going to vote for Pluribus, partly because there's more of a moral puzzle about whether to undergo this tricky procedure. I think in Severance, the answer is obviously no. The Lubin Corporation is evil and going to ruin your life. But in Pluribus, I find myself genuinely unsure about whether I would want to join the hive mind or stay myself.
1: What do you think, Jorah?
5: I feel pretty confident that I would not want to join the hive mind. I don't feel like it's a big dilemma for me. But actually coming up with a sort of morally justifiable rationale for refusing to do so strikes me as harder. So I agree with Ray that one of the things that makes Pluribus maybe the winner here is that it's the more morally challenging of the two shows. But I might locate the moral challenge in just a slightly subtly different place.
1: So the 2026 Dionysus Award for Best TV Series That Blows Up All Your Theories of Personal Identity goes to
5: Pluribus.
1: Ray, thank you so much. You have totally convinced me. You've turned my views around about Pluribus. I'm joining your hive mind.
0: We're so happy, Josh.
5: If you've got a thought-provoking movie from the past year that wasn't discussed on today's show, tell us about it. Send an email to comments@philosophytalk.org, and we may feature it on the blog.
1: 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Copyright 2026.
5: Our executive producer is James Cass. The senior producer is Devin Strolovich. Special thanks to Merle Kessler, Angela Johnston, Karen Adjlouni, Stephen Choi, and Linda Fagan.
1: Thanks also to Emma Lozman-Plum, Michael Aparicio, Tom Lockhart, Matt Porta, John Lehman, Nancy Smith, Robert Smith, Henry Rutkowski, and Elizabeth Reitmeier.
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1: And I'm Josh Landy. 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

question, what do God and this radio program have in common? Answer, if they didn't exist, one would have to invent them. There was a time some 15 years ago when entitled opinions didn't exist yet. And over the past 10 months, some of you probably worried that it had all come to an end. Yet here we are, surging back to life after our prolonged hibernation. It's been quite a while since our last confession, but we're back from the dead now, back to tell you all, we shall tell you all. Waneth the world, but the watch holdeth. Entitled opinions holdeth the vigil. A glimmer of thought in the thoughtless night of the present age. They say that in the gloom, the gold gathers the light about it. And it's true. As the gloom thickens all around us, the light gathers all the more intently around our little golden bough that shakes against the cold in this bare, ruined choir of a world where the sweet birds sang of late. Well, our bird hasn't stopped singing.

0: think it was Voltaire who said if God didn't exist, one would have to invent him? And speaking of existence, today we have a show I've been looking forward to for a long time about one of the major proponents of existentialism, Simone de Beauvoir. Lover or hater, if Beauvoir didn't exist, she would have to be invented. Indeed, if she were here now, I'm sure she would remind us that human existence is always invented, in both senses of the word. Inventio in Latin means to find or discover. According to existentialist doctrine, we find ourselves thrown into a world that is not of our own making, but which we have no choice but to assume responsibility for. To exist means to invent by exercising our freedom to act. People who shirk that freedom are merely bad inventors. Those of you well acquainted with this program know that I am an avowed existentialist. May not be a card-carrying Sartrean or Beauvoirian, but I do believe that when all is said and done, we have the world we deserve, and that ultimately we are the authors of our destinies. We do not choose our facticity, yet we choose what to make of it. In my version of existentialism, we are responsible for far more than what we assume responsibility for. In short, I believe there is a considerable quotient of bad faith and self-deception in all of us, as individuals, as well as a collective. That's one reason I think Simone de Beauvoir is one of the most important European intellectuals of the post-war period, because she never stopped reminding us of our existential freedom and agency. I have a feeling that my guest today agrees with me about Beauvoir, at least in part. We've been talking about doing this show for quite some time, and I'm delighted to welcome my colleague Jeremy Sable to the program. He is an intellectual historian and specialist of French literature, especially French existentialism. Jeremy received his PhD at Yale and is taught as a lecturer in Stanford University's program in Structured Liberal Education, otherwise known as SLE, since 2003. He also lectures in Stanford's Master of Liberal Arts program. Jeremy, welcome to Entitled Opinions.
1: Thanks, Robert. I'm glad to be here.
0: Yeah, I'm glad. Finally, we've been talking about this for a few years, actually. From our past conversations, I gather you agree with me that Simone de Beauvoir is not only a major intellectual, but that her thought is as relevant today as it was when she published groundbreaking books like The Second Sex and The Ethics of Ambiguities in the 40s and 50s. Am I right about that?
1: I think so, Robert. I'm a real big fan of Beauvoir. And if I have to think about her importance, first I would just say, you know, the importance of the existentialist in general to our contemporary moment, I think is really worth saying something about, just the emphasis that we have in our own culture today, thinking about freedom and agency, and also worrying about victimhood, about social forces, and what do we do about the pressure of social forces? How much freedom do we in fact have with what seems like oppressive social forces all around us? This is just central questions for the existentialist. So I think all of them, the existentialists in general, are really important to us now, should be important to us now. But Beauvoir in particular, I think Beauvoir thought first and most clearly about how to think about individual freedom, given the fact that we're not all socially or politically free. And so I think Beauvoir is especially relevant today for us as we think about those problems.
0: So you would, I suppose, say that Jean-Paul Sartre is equally relevant
1: Is
0: Simone de Beauvoir even more relevant in your view?
1: Yeah, good. And there's, you know, this is kind of one of the things that Sartreans and Beauvoirians fight about. Or, you know, only maybe recently have we fought about it. It used to be that one was just a Sartrean and Beauvoir herself was a Sartrean. I think Beauvoir offers some things earlier in her career that Sartre is struggling to articulate. So on that front, I think that she is the person to look to for some really good formulations of how to think about these problems. But of course, both of them were centrally worried about them, and I like to consider them as they consider themselves to be a team. So I think of their thought really, particularly the early work of the late 30s and the early 40s, where they really came to their first formulations of existentialism. They were working that stuff out together.
0: So are you saying that something like Being a Nothingness that Sacht publishes in 43 or 44?
1: 43, yeah.
0: They were a team already when he was working on that book, and she helps him out?
1: Yes, totally.
0: Really?
1: Yeah, and we have good scholarship on this. I think the scholarship tends to, and for understandable reasons, want to put Beauvoir in the saddle for a lot of the great ideas of Being in Nothingness, partly because in her own career, both Sartre and Beauvoir in their lifetimes really gave him all the credit for it. So there's this kind of a little bit of a comeuppance there. And a little confusion on Beauvoirian's part to know why it is that she kind of undersold her own contributions. But we know for a fact now that Beauvoir was working on her first novel, L'Invité, or She Came to Stay, as it's translated into English. That got published in 1943 as well. And Beauvoir, in working through that novel, was reading through Hegel, reading through a bunch of things, and in the kind of period right before publication, they were working side by side. But before that, they were separated and writing letters. And Beauvoir is reading Hegel and saying, Sartre, you got to read this stuff. It's amazing. Finding really great formulations from Hegel about, every self wants the death of the other. These kind of oppositional figures that we see so beautifully conveyed in Being and Nothingness are these kind of Hegelian formulations that Beauvoir is really finding first and articulating their importance to Sartre. The opening pages of Beauvoir's novel, L'Invité, is in some ways her own formulation of existentialism and our encounter with the other.
0: So on the question of freedom,
1: yes,
0: which is one of the existentialist, it's part of our facticity, that we are determined by the world that we've been thrown into, and we're determined by our gender, society, social circumstances, but that we also, in our being thrown into situation, circumstance, we also transcend, invariably transcend, because human being is a transcendence, another word for which is freedom. Mm-hmm. And this idea that is very insistent in Jean-Paul Sartre, that this freedom is a source of anguish for most people, because it comes with very heavy burdens of responsibility, and that most of us spend most of our time trying to evade that sense of responsibility and to conceal from ourselves this kind of groundless freedom that is human existence, no?
1: Yeah, perfectly said, Robert. And I think here, the language that Beauvoir uses, which I find powerful, her book that she writes before The Second Sex, the book that she considers her existentialist ethics, a book called The Ethics of Ambiguity. The word ambiguous or ambiguity is Beauvoir's formulation for capturing that we have these two sides to us, right? This facticity and this transcendence, and that they're kind of in tension, or they don't make sense together. That if we talk about the world of facts, there are no freedoms in the world of facts, and that human beings are really this composition, this composite between these two pieces. And the danger is that we want to lapse back into facticity or immanence. And it's this great temptation that we have, not only with ourselves, but we love other people's help, right? We love being turned into an object, right? When we talk about objectification, there's some appeal from the subject's perspective of getting turned into an object, because it's so much, there's a solace in it. We don't have to make decisions. We're just, I'm a professor, I'm a teacher, I'm a belly dancer.
0: Yeah, or I'm an identity, cultural or otherwise. This is,
1: you bet.
0: This is identity politics,
1: yeah,
0: today. Right?
1: Yes.
0: So go on.
1: Okay, well, so, and maybe we're diving a little bit into The Second Sex here, but I think one of the, if we go back to the early 40s and we think about Beauvoir and Sartre, they're not only just literary and philosophical geniuses that have this grand vision of what they want to do in the world. They're also just good old-fashioned kind of cultural rebels, right? They're anti-status quo. They see the interwar period and then World War II, and they think of the moral failures of the French in this period as kind of a result of this kind of bourgeois mentality. And I think a lot of the kind of vibrancy of their thought comes out of this rejection of the cultural values around them. And so this leads to a kind of problem for Beauvoir and for Sartre. I think the idea of social identities, these kind of ideas about who we might be, for Sartre, he gives the example of the waiter, that a waiter kind of plays like being a waiter. A waiter is a certain kind of personality, and a waiter, when you get a job in a French cafe, you try to become that waiter. that's a kind of a platonic ideal of the waiter out there, and it's a social identity. And for Sartre and Beauvoir, those social identities are purely bad. They only constrict us. They're refuges for our bad faith. We cling to them so that we don't have to confront our freedom. And I think this is one of the things that we struggle with in our contemporary moment, is we see social identities sometimes as very constraining and even oppressive, but we also find great power in them. We think, well, let's say, you know, so Sartre wrote a book about anti-Semitism, and for him the definition of a Jew is only an anti-Semitic definition, right? There's no value or power in claiming yourself as a Jew, whereas we all know that not to be the case. There's a lot of cultural identities that, even when they're problematic and historical and ambiguous, we see real value in adopting them and claiming them for our own. We want to see some power in the idea of claiming a social identity that doesn't necessarily cut all of our freedom away. Yeah. And Beauvoir and Sartre are not good in the early formulations of their thought. They're not good about saying why we would want to do that. It just seems only bad to adopt social rules.
0: Yeah, I think I have to say that the analysis of the waiter, which is one of the most famous passages in Being and Nothingness, yeah, I always found it very frustrating because I think it mistakes identity with a profession.
1: Yes.
0: I don't see why it has to be inauthentic to play a waiter as well as you can play the role of a waiter. And then when you're off work, you are who you are. Your identity is not submissive to your role as a waiter. I think it's a little bit unsatisfying. Unless you take the waiter as an example of how easily we can enter into roles and play roles, and
1: I think you're right, Robert. I think there's a weakness there, but I think it's partly historical. I think, you know, Sartre's idea of the waiter in 1942 is somebody who, when they went home, they were still a waiter.
0: Right, exactly.
1: So it was like the butler that we see, you know, the remains of the day butler, right? That you never shirk that identity.
0: That's true. And I do agree with Simone de Beauvoir because the ethics of ambiguity, I think, is a brilliant analysis of different ways in which people get stuck in particular self-identifications.
1: Yeah.
0: And thereby abnegating their transcendence, that we always transcend a particular role or a particular profession. But she analyzes, she has a whole typology of the subman, the serious man, the adventurer.
1: Yep.
0: And it's when you actually solidify your identity with one of these roles that bad faith really takes hold of you.
1: Yeah, and how, I mean, what I love about that description in The Ethics of Ambiguity is how compelling it seems to adopt these rules, right? That they're very difficult to, it seems easy to say, no, I'm my own person, I reject those rules. But particularly as you get older and you commit to choices, voluntary choices in your life, those choices can calcinate, right? They can become hardened and
0: well, it's true. And this is where in Heidegger's Being and Time, one of the most interesting parts of that book for me is when he speaks about a Wiederholung or repetition, and where you have this resolve to be your finitude, and you're projected unto death, and you shatter against the possibility of your own death, and somehow that projection, that being unto death, will throw you back upon a series of possibilities that you have inherited or that the past transmits to you for free appropriation. And that freedom to choose your hero, as Heidegger puts it, is one where there would be nothing wrong with freely choosing to identify with your Jewish heritage or to choose a hero and emulate or become a Christian or become whatever the choice may be. My feeling is that Jean-Paul Sartre and Simone de Beauvoir get in trouble by trying to propose norms which would distinguish between what is a good choice, authentic choice, and not an authentic choice.
1: Yeah, great. And you're right. I think Beauvoir and Sartre, particularly in this kind of moment, 43, 44, 45, right around the end of the war, they're really struggling with this. They have this clear idea, this philosophical commitment to the idea that freedom is freedom, right? And so if we choose to deny our freedom, bad faith is a choice, right? We can pretend we're not free, that we're a mother, we're a Christian, we're a whatever, and that defines everything about us. And what would make that choice any less authentic than to reject those things. So they have this philosophical position about freedom being an ontological condition right. of being human. There's no way you can get around it. It's not a choice. It's not a value. It's simply a fact of human life. And then on the other hand, they have this, I think, first cultural attitude that then becomes a political stance, which is that certain kinds of choices are better than others.
0: Yep.
1: And so to fight the Nazis is better than to be a Nazi or to be a collaborator, and to reject social norms is better than to embrace them. So why would that be more authentic? Is it just because everybody else is doing the bad one? Is that good enough? And here I think both of them struggle, and I think Beauvoir is the first to clearly identify what she calls this ethics of ambiguity, which is that, so both Sartre and Beauvoir have this language of, I'm just going to back up a little bit and talk about the project.
0: Mm-hmm.
1: Right? They both have this idea that we choose projects. And our projects, we might even think of as, in a kind of broad Aristotelian sense, are kind of means and ends, right? They're things we might do for the sake of other things. Here I am in the studio with you. Why am I doing that? Well, we're friends and we've talked about doing this, and why is that, right? So we could imagine a kind of series of nested choices, nested projects that might go all the way out to the project of our very lives, right? And Sartre and Beauvoir believe that this, the largest level set of our projects is this kind of unspecified vision of what our life is, and we don't always have a sense of when we chose that or
0: how. Yeah, how about bringing more thought into the world? How about dissemination of ideas? How about sharing?
1: So you know your project, Robert.
0: Well, so do you. You're an educator as much as I am. You spend even more time with students committed to this project, no?
1: Good. Okay, good. So we've got projects. What makes projects better than other projects? Well, Beauvoir says that projects which lead to our ability to live out our freedom concretely, indefinitely, so meaning not a specified thing, but I can act out concretely in the lived world any old way I want, is better than projects that don't end up like that. So for example, if I'm in solitary confinement, if I'm a political prisoner, I'm in solitary confinement, I can choose to characterize my life as a life of political struggle, of mute resistance. I could even commit suicide, maybe. I can't do just any old thing. I can't live out that freedom. I still have the freedom to define my life, define why it is that I'm in prison, decide the meaning of my life, but I can't decide to make myself a really nice breakfast with eggs Florentine. I can't do that. And it would be better if I could choose projects in my situation that led to more concrete freedoms that are indefinite, to be able to act in any other way. So those are the good kinds of projects that lead towards open horizons instead of closed horizons. And so Beauvoir just says just up front, hey, this is ethical. One is better than the other. And if we choose for ourselves to shut down our open horizons and choose closed-ended projects, that's a moral failure. And if we cause others to do that, that's evil. So she's just straight up like, there's an ethical system right there. The foundation of that system is freedom, and ethical choices fall out of seeing freedom not only as a human fact, but also as a grounding value in the world.
0: Yeah. No, it's true. And I still find that there's something sophistical in the argument that because freedom is an ontological condition, mm-hmm. there is a norm for our concrete choices in life, which would be making choices that favor freedom rather than than the opposite. But
1: no, go ahead.
0: Yeah, she's very persuasive when she's analyzing the bad faith of these other types. You know, the subman, the serious man, the bourgeois. This is where Jean-Paul Sartre and Simone de Beauvoir, they were really quite brilliant, because they love being in a tribunal where they themselves were not under accusation,
1: yep.
0: where they were the accusers.
1: Yeah, Robert, and I think the problem that you're talking about, I totally identify with. And it's this moment where there's this kind of social critique, which is very appealing, this kind of characterization of bad faith, both at the individual and the social level. And the kind of more philosophically rigorous backdrop to that they want to be just really hand in hand. And And it seems like they're not totally hand in hand, right? Okay. It seems like, you know, if we think about bad faith being just a cognitive part of human reality, like am I redefining my projects when I'm brushing my teeth, or am I lapsing into imminence when I'm brushing my teeth? Well, I'm lapsing into imminence. No big deal, right? I mean, it's just part of cognition that we're not always going to be reinventing ourselves. That, for Sartre, not a moral flaw. So when does it become a flaw? When does that kind of cognitive fact about us start to shape our behavior?
0: I think it's when you deliberately fail to not only take responsibility for the consequences of your action, but you fail to become aware of the degree to which you have brought about certain circumstances for yourself and for others without full awareness of how they had been chosen, yeah, without your being aware of it. That's bad faith.
1: Yeah,
0: it's when you're lying to yourself where you're able to tell yourself that something that you know is not true and convince yourself of that.
1: Yep. And here, Robert, just because you said it so nicely just there, I'm just going to remind our listeners, when we talk about bad faith kind of casually, and I certainly do this all the time, we tend to talk about it in this sense of the human being composed of both freedom and facticity, right? Transcendence and immanence. And we tend to talk most of the time about bad faith being a willful lying to ourselves about the fact that we are transcendence, right? Yeah. We pretend that we are, in fact, this immanent fact about the world. But it's equally bad faith to forget that we are a thing, that we have immanence to us, right? And here's where we willfully forget our own past, right? We think, oh, we're pure transcendence. I can walk away from the child I had. I can walk away from that life because I'm free to choose. I don't have to take responsibility for that, right? So that's equally bad faith, is to forget that, in fact, our choices do become facts in the world, and we have to own those as equally as we own our freedom.
0: Sure. Jeremy, let's talk a little bit about The Second Sex, which is the major work that she's known for. And why do you think that book had such a powerful resonance when it came out? And,
1: yeah.
0: And why is it still a book that everyone should read today?
1: Good, great. My favorite question, Robert. I think for many decades, The Second Sex was seen rightly as having an impact, a real impact in the world, a political impact in the world of women's rights. It had an enormous impact in the English-speaking world. I think a bigger impact in the English-speaking world before really the French-speaking world. And really all the kind of forerunners in the Anglophone world of what we now call second wave feminism were very influenced by this text. So the kind of 1950s, 1960s in England and America, reading the quickly translated English translation of The Second Sex had a huge impact on actually the lived experiences of women. So big political impact. And I think we're still living in the wake of that. I think, you know, they're both the excitement around Sheryl Sandberg's Lean In and also the criticisms of it just completely resemble the excitement and the criticisms of The Second Sex in 1949 and 1950.
0: I wouldn't put those two books in the same category.
1: Oh, I do.
0: Really in the same breath. Yeah.
1: I do.
0: You do?
1: Yeah, I do. I do. I think it's a wonder. Oh, well, yeah. Sandberg's book is not quite, doesn't have the philosophical heft of The Second Sex.
0: Well, we leave that aside.
1: Okay.
0: But so you call it applied existentialism.
1: I do, and I think this is where I think its impact, maybe among French intellectuals, I think some of them saw this. I think Sartre himself saw the importance of this book in terms of its philosophical impact. But I think we're still coming to terms with thinking about this book not as a foundational text in kind of European feminism, Western European feminism. We're still struggling with seeing it as a book of philosophy. And I think that's really what's most exciting to me about the book. In addition to its supreme historical and political impact, I just think it's a book which is really trying to show us how to apply existentialism, and in particular in an area where it seems like existentialism might just not help us. I mean, I think when we first learn about existentialism, we see its immediate kind of thrill and also the burden of it in terms of our individual lives. We see it, I'm making choices, and those choices matter, and I'm the only person responsible for those choices. And So the immediate impact of existentialism is always at that kind of individualist level. And very early on in the 40s, you know, everyone said, well, this is not going to help us with social problems. It's not going to help us think about broad collective issues. So for Beauvoir to pick up the subjugation, the second class status of women all over the world and throughout time as a broad historical fact, a collective fact, and say, hey, existentialism's the right way to think about this, that was just an exciting kind of gauntlet thrown down to say that existentialism, first of all, can attack ethical problems, but really collective political problems, and it's the right way to do it. I just find that thrilling.
0: So what is her argument in The Second Sex about women?
1: Great.
0: And freedom?
1: Great. Well, first of all, she challenges us as existentialists to wonder why it could be that there is such a thing as sexism. So if we think about bad faith as being a choice we can make to, let's say I'm a young mother and I want to identify as a mother and that's my social role, that's bad faith on my part. So why would it be that a whole set of people, all women, would be somehow more collectively inclined to bad faith than men? That just seems bizarre. So it seems that we are aware of women making choices and women have a social status in the world different than men. And it seems like individual choices about bad faith couldn't possibly make sense of that. So a priori existentialism doesn't, bad faith at least, doesn't offer us a way to understand why it would be that women collectively have a second class place in society. So Beauvoir, it has to then say, why would existentialism help us solve this problem? And here's her great insight. And I'll tell you, you just have to read the first 17 pages of the book. The whole book is wonderful, but the introduction spells it all out. She says that there's always two things going on. First of all, human beings find deep meaning and satisfaction in transcendence, reaching beyond ourselves towards these projects, towards these open horizons. That's what human beings are made to do. That's when we're authentic. That feels good to us. All human beings constantly do it. That's what we're put on earth to do. That's what we do, whether we want to do it or not. But then we have these social roles, and some social roles celebrate transcendent activities in the world in terms of concrete lived out freedoms, and some don't. So for Sartre and Beauvoir, writing books is a kind of heroic activity of transcending yourself and putting yourself out there in the world and becoming someone new. And in fact, lots of roles that we might traditionally describe as masculine are socially seen as associated with lived freedom, concrete lived freedom. And then there are social roles that are kind of like making the bed and making breakfast for the family. And those are roles which have value. But do they lead towards open horizons? Do they open up towards new projects? Well, no, you got to kind of do them again tomorrow. They're always the same. So for Beauvoir, she characterizes a whole set of activities as kind of mired in imminence, right? You're never going to transcend. No matter how beautifully you make the bed, you're going to make the bed tomorrow. So what happens when a group of people get assigned roles which are mired in imminence? Well, if they want the social status and the social consolations that go along with those roles, then they need to agree to them. And that's kind of the bad faith choice, right? So I choose to be a mother and maybe I'm giving up some transcendence, but I'm a great mother and I get all the cultural value associated with that. So I get the cultural value, I get the social value, but I'm living in bad faith, so I'm not authentic. But if I'm a guy and I get to be president or a pirate or the writer of great novels and plays and existentialist works of philosophy, well, then I'm authentically living out my freedom in a philosophically sensible way, and I'm also getting all the social status that goes along with being a male and having a traditional male situation. So for a group of people, even when I am mired in bad faith as a male, I might be still living out roles which might encourage me towards living authentically. Whereas for a woman, you got to choose. It's a double bind, right? Either you rebel and you are a social rebel. You cast off the social rules which define you, and then you get none of the solace or social status that goes with those things, but you live authentically. Or you have to live in bad faith, and then you get the social status. You can't have one or the other. I mean, you can only have one or the other. You don't get both. So for Beauvoir, this is the definition of oppression. when you can't live authentically with yourself, when a whole group of people can't be authentic. So to me, that's an exciting way to describe a social phenomenon that's still really grounded in the language of bad faith and authenticity and transcendence.
0: True. However, female facticity is not the same thing as male facticity.
1: No.
0: It's not universal the way Jean-Paul Sartre would have liked it to be when he speaks about human existence in a non-gendered way.
1: Yeah.
0: And female facticity requires a rather different approach than male facticity. And here, I think that she has to come down against the traditional roles that women have played, historically speaking. So much so that she ends up indicting, am I putting it too strongly to say that she indicts motherhood as a choice?
1: Yeah, this is terrible. I mean, it's terrible for those of us that think that mothers are important and do important work in the world. Beauvoir seems very, very against...
0: Because you could say that what could be more transcendent than bringing new life into the world, nourishing a new life, because that is what the open horizon, it's the future and so forth.
1: Yep.
0: You know, men left to themselves, their horizons are much narrower insofar as natality is primarily of the other...
1: So you would think, off the cuff, right, that what could be more transcendent than motherhood, and also what... how great to be a woman, in which built into your facticity is this ability of creating new life, right? That just seems like that's amazing, right? That's like the emblem of existentialism itself, is that built into our facticity is this power to create and invent. It's so symbolically perfect. Yet, no.
0: And what are her reasons?
1: Well, so she goes into this in this brilliant and maybe infuriating chapter of The Second Sex about motherhood. Part of it is that, you know, Beauvoir describes, and here we might accuse her of a little bit of bad faith as well, that her own life choices and her own kind of commitments as a person have led her to see motherhood in a really narrow sense, and for her not to understand that motherhood could be empowering or amazing or existentially profound. But here, her analysis goes something like this. There's really two ways that you might live out the experience of being a mother. The first is that you would see this new life as really being your project, as part of your open-ended project of the future, and it's all about you, right? It's your project. It's not about this other new life who is in fact their own subject. So this is kind of the steamrolling mother, right, who sees the new life as a way to repeat, or reinvent herself, at the expense of the transcendence and authenticity of this child. So that seems obviously bad. Then what's the other alternative? Well, to live vicariously through this new life and to really see yourself as really only an auxiliary to this new life, that really the child, the son, the daughter, is the true subject. And I'm the helper. As the mother, I'm the one who permits this transcendence to flourish.
0: That also has connections with her characterization of the serious man in The Ethics of Ambiguity, who says that it's the highway or the bridge, it's whatever I'm working on. That's the transcendent thing, and I am bringing that into... But that is what I worship, is good. The project, or it's the new life, it's the sun.
1: Right.
0: I have to say, I believe that a lot of the primary narcissism that is socialized out of us when we're kids comes back, you know, with a vengeance when some people become parents, where now in the name of their children, they permit themselves the most, you know, atrocious forms of egotism and self-regard, where everything can be done, everything can be justified in the name of doing it for one's children.
1: Yeah. But Robert, here, this is where I disagree with Beauvoir. And I got to say, first of all, a lot of what I've been talking about, I've learned from colleagues of ours here at Stanford. So Lanier Anderson and Laura Whitman, your colleague in French and Italian, both their ideas about Beauvoir really influenced me. So I just want to shout out to them here. And Lanier Anderson and I have gone around on this, and he thinks Beauvoir is right about motherhood, or that her argument makes sense, and I want her and him to be wrong. So I'm clinging to that. And I kind of wish, in my optimism, I wish Beauvoir would have described these two dangers of motherhood as risks, right? The kind of steamrolling of the other and the kind of abasement of the self for the child as being two real dangers in motherhood. But in some ways, aren't they the real dangers in all of our encounters with the other? I mean, so this to me gets back to the old existentialist problem is can we see of interactions with the other as anything other than a kind of a hostile competition where one has to be subject and one has to be object? Or is there such a thing as collaboration? Is it possible to live with another and have shared projects? Is that possible? So I see Beauvoir's challenge here on the motherhood front as similar to her larger challenge of trying to figure out what it would mean to share projects with others.
0: Yeah, good. So when it comes to this question of the concrete basis on which one makes decisions and this problem that Jean-Paul Sartre and Beauvoir had, they invoke, both of them, Kant's categorical imperative, no?
1: Yep.
0: Which is, in Kant's articulation of it, it's that when I'm faced with a choice, I should ask myself if this action that I'm going to commit were to be universalized across all of human society, what would be the consequences? Many of these choices would lead to the complete collapse and undoing of human society if everyone were to murder, if everyone were to steal, and so forth.
1: Yeah.
0: And although they don't want to apply it case by case, they do invoke this categorical imperative as the basis of human freedom.
1: Yep.
0: And intersubjective relations.
1: Yep.
0: Which seems highly problematic to me. Mm-hmm. So let me read a passage from The Ethics of Ambiguity.
1: Okay, great.
0: Where we go back now here to Hegel.
1: Yep.
0: And she says, each consciousness, she's quoting Hegel, each consciousness seeks the death of the other. And indeed, at every moment, others are stealing the whole world away from me, she says. The first movement is to hate them. But this hatred is naive, and the desire immediately struggles against itself. If I were really everything, there would be nothing beside me. The world would be empty. There would be nothing to possess, and I myself would be nothing. If he is reasonable, the young man immediately understands that by taking the world away from me, others also give it to me, since a thing is given to me only by the movement which snatches it away from me. To will that there be being is also to will that there be men by whom and for whom the world is endowed with human significations. Okay. Marjorie Greene was one of the first American philosophers to engage with existentialism. And it's actually Lanier Anderson, with whom I did a show on Jean-Paul Sartre,
1: I love that show.
0: Referred me to this essay of hers, Marjorie Greene, written really contemporaneously almost with The Ethics of Ambiguity, called Authenticity and Existential Virtue. And let me just say what Marjorie Greene, let me quote what she writes here. She says that there's some uneasiness is felt about this contradiction between, you know, the Hegelian objectification war of subjects, that some uneasiness is felt about it even at headquarters being Simone. And it's evidenced by the extremely crude arguments with which Beauvoir has since attempted to dismiss it in Ethics of Ambiguity. The first view one takes of another, that of the other consciousness wants the death of mine, is naive, she says, for one at once realizes that, of course, as we all know, if anyone takes anything away from me, he is really giving it to me all the while. This is undoubtedly one of the worst philosophical arguments ever penned, not to mention the shocking fact that there are, in this case, 400 pages of naivete in the master's masterpiece. So,
1: ouch.
0: That does hurt,
1: yeah.
0: Especially for as I said, I'm an avowed existentialist. I still hold to the basic arguments, but it's that kind of very French sophistical reasoning that what is given to me is actually taken away from me, and what's taken away from me is actually given to me, where everything becomes its opposite, that can become enervating,
1: right,
0: and a source of frustration, not only for the analytic philosophers who are demanding, you know, more consistency, but even for people who are struggling to answer these questions like you were doing about why does motherhood have to be condemned in a blanket way? Can't there be cases in which the waiter can play his role
2: to
0: the best of his abilities while he's on duty, and then be someone else when he's not, and so forth. You know?
1: Yep. Well, okay, Robert, I got a bunch of things to say to that. One, first of all, is, I think part of our unease with this Kantian and Hegelian background in both Beauvoir and Sartre is that they both kind of rail against Kant and Hegel as being insufficient and not enough. And, you know, Sartre says he's not a Kantian. He's got all these problems with Kant. And he just sounds like a total Kantian. And this lecture, Existentialism is a Humanism, which you and I have talked about before, is just wallowing in kind of pretty easy pop Kantian ethics.
0: Yeah.
1: Which is nothing wrong with Kantian ethics, right? But if you're a Kantian, then just say you're a Kantian and be done with it. So part of it is their resistance to just say, hey, by the way, we agree with Kant on this one.
0: Right.
1: And I think Beauvoir is a little more honest here than Sartre. I think she's more willing to say Kant's got something to offer us. So I think she's a little less dissimulating on this front about her debts to both Kant and to Hegel. So anything more to say than that? I mean, I kind of want to say back to Green that although I agree the kind of the speciousness of the anytime someone takes something for them, they're giving you something. I see that, and there are parts of that book that I think aren't beautifully written or I guess not rigorously written. And in fact, Beauvoir herself didn't think much of this book, right? She kind of poo-poos it as being not as good as it should have been, and you know, not her best writing, and
0: what the ethics of empathy.
1: Yeah, yeah. And I've always been sad about that because I see the book as really powerful.
0: Let me tell you what I suspect.
1: Okay, good.
0: Which is that the real power of Sartrean existentialism, Beauvoirian existentialism, in these was a tragic view of human relations, based on this idea that there's going to be this inevitable conflict of reification. Who can reify the other? You know, and who is going to survive that encounter. And that this is existentialism when it's being truly honest with itself, and is not, there's no subterfuge of bad faith, but that when Sartre and Beauvoir, post-war, immediate post-war, they're faced with a situation in France where Marxism was the hegemonic ideology of the time. And if you could not somehow conjugate your existentialism with Marxism, you were going to be cast out. You were going to be relegated to an insignificant margin of the intellectual times. And all these kind of specious attempts to make arguments whereby human solidarity has to become the foundation for decisions rather than human conflict, I think is an act of intellectual bad faith in order to make existentialism palatable to the Marxists. That's what I suspect.
1: Well, I think you're right. Historically, you're without a doubt right, Robert. I think that both Beauvoir and Sartre felt the pressure, particularly from the Marxists. But I think we as existentialists should feel that same pressure, not from the Marxists, but just simply from the position of, shouldn't there be such a thing as ethics? Shouldn't we be able to say that some kinds of uses of freedom are better than others? I think if we don't know how to ground that in philosophical thinking, then that's a challenge for us.
0: But isn't it the case, Jeremy, that Sartre says there are no criteria or no norms for choosing one thing over the other. He gives these great examples in the essay Existentialism is Humanism. He speaks about the young man who chooses either to stay with his mother or go and join the resistance. And Sartre says, I can't tell you what to do. It's in the choosing that you will have affirmed your commitment.
1: Yep.
0: So if you're going to be truly existentially honest, you say that I cannot, as existentialism cannot provide ethical norms for choice.
1: Okay, good. Yeah. So let me try this on you, Robert. If then the choosing is what constitutes the human meaning, right? It's choice itself. Then what allows for choice? What is the precondition for choice? Well, it's this human fact about us that we are freedom, we are transcendence. So that is a precondition for all of the different kinds of choices we should make. And in some ways, that precondition is a moral ground. It permits choice. And so if there is some kind of aspect of our being which allows for that, basically ethical creation, creating our own ethics, then that precondition, that prerequisite, is itself an overriding moral ground, freedom itself. So freedom is not only a fact about ourselves, right, but it is a normative force. We should choose choice making. It is better to choose in the name of freedom, because freedom itself governs and allows choice to occur.
0: But you said it yourself earlier, I am free to choose to become a mother. And if I choose it in full cognizance of this unconditional freedom and responsibility that I'm thrown into, then it's just as authentic a decision as the person who decides that motherhood is not for her.
1: Great. Yeah. And here I think this is, again, you're calling this intellectual bad faith on Beauvoir and Sartre's part. And I have to agree with you, particularly with the word of authenticity. So they want authenticity to be kind of a badge of courage, as a moral virtue in some ways.
0: Yeah, they want it to be on the right side of history.
1: Yep, and I think authenticity can go along with all kinds of choices that we might call, from an existentialist perspective, unethical.
0: I think especially from an existentialist perspective, all sorts of very dubious choices can be perfectly authentic.
1: Yes.
0: This is what is scary about existentialism. This is what can be the cause for a wholesale repudiation of it, precisely the fact that if it's internally consistent with its own premises, it cannot presume to be a normative ethical philosophy.
1: Or it has to find that normative grounding in existence itself.
0: Yes.
1: Right? So it can't look elsewhere.
0: Right.
1: Right. So that's the crucial part, is that it can't look elsewhere for normative grounding. And this is the problem with all the existentialists, right? We have this problem with Heidegger, we have it with Nietzsche, right? All these people, we worry like, now how are we all going to decide when to cross the street together?
0: Yeah.
1: Right? So this is a built-in problem with existentialism. Again, I think Beauvoir offers us the most clarity about how to meet this problem. And here I think she is the closest to saying you can be authentic and evil. So yeah, you can make choices which are in full cognizance of your freedom, but steamroll the freedoms of others, and there is an existentialist claim to call that evil.
0: Well, let's say that existentialism and evil can coexist.
1: Mm-hmm.
0: Let's talk about the authenticity of the behavior of the two protagonists in question, no?
1: Yes.
0: Because
1: yeah,
0: you know better than I do that they had relations with others, and especially, you know, younger women, where Beauvoir was seducing her students sometimes, you know, the 16-year-old, 17-year-old, getting these young women into a network, passing them on to Jean-Paul Sartre, and we don't have to rehearse all the sordid details,

0: you know, I was saying, well, you know, you look at any figure in history, and you, the more you learn about them, the worse they look. And so, what, you choose not to look closely, or do you accept that human beings are imperfect, morally imperfect? And you stopped me short, and I just want to call that out, that for some reason it seems worse with these two, that their moral failings or their failings as individuals, their personal life, the choices they made seem somehow more, their hypocrisies seem more urgent and more important for us to dwell on than with other people. That's right. Somehow worse.
1: Well, yeah, because we can assume that there's exploitation there in full. Now, in my more favorable moments, I say that the authenticity of Simone de Beauvoir on this issue was to go out there and publicly campaign for the abolition of the age of consent. Okay, great.
0: Yeah.
1: If you will go out there and say that the age of consent when it comes to sex doesn't make sense, that it's denying the agency of even young teenage girls and boys, then you could say that the seductions of her students, age 16 or 17, and the ménage à trois with Jean-Paul Sartre, yeah, that I am treating them, I'm speaking in her voice now, I am treating these young people as full-fledged human agents capable of choice. And for society to condescend and say that you don't have the existential maturity to make decisions for yourself until you reach age 18 is a form of institutionalized bad faith in the society as a whole. That I can agree with,
0: yeah,
1: because I, you know, if you were raised a Catholic like I was, there was the age of reason was 7, no?
0: Yep.
1: Up right. Until age 7, you were not liable for damnation, eternal yep. damnation, because you were only after age 7 could you commit a mortal sin, because you knew the difference between right and wrong.
0: Yep.
1: So that's, if you want an age of consent, let's make it 7. Anyway, in other words.
0: Okay, yep. Go. And yeah, so you can go to hell when you're 8, but you're not allowed to have sex.
1: That's right.
0: Yeah, that seems
1: that's
0: wrong.
1: What that's part that of their wrong. Argument. No?
0: Yeah, and so okay, so the moment you're referring to, Robert, is this petition that Beauvoir and Sartre signed in 1977 against the age of consent that Michel Foucault was associated with, and a younger generation, in fact, that was thinking about social power and state control, particularly as a way of persecuting non-normative sexualities. And I think this is a moment where Beauvoir and Sartre were, and actually all the philosophers that got behind this petition were, if not on the wrong side of history, certainly blindsided. I mean, I think they were, Foucault in particular, is this theorist of power. And to ignore the kind of power dynamics that occur between a young person and right. an older person, right? All that kind of stuff, all is kind of careful examinations of not just institutionalized power, but social power, individual power relations, to see that the age of consent or that sexual relations between a young person and an old person is somehow only permeated by institutional power relations instead of interpersonal power relations, I think is just extremely short-sighted. So I think they made that mistake along with Michel Foucault and many others. I do think that their own choices, and here not in 1977, but in the 60s, in the 50s, in the 40s, their own personal choices to kind of ensnare people who were bowled over by their intellectual brilliance and their cosmopolitan lifestyle, and to use them and abuse them and then discard them, I think has nothing to do with this later formulation of age of consent. There, I think the 1977 age of consent is an attempt to become consistent philosophically right. with lived principles. And I think if you go back to this earlier time in their lives when they were most guilty of this kind of ensnarement, there was nothing like that going on at all. It's just, it's completely, has nothing to do with seeing the other as a subject with their own legitimacy and authenticity. It's just right. purely using them right. as an object.
1: No, I agree. I
0: just think there's no way around that. I think, yeah.
1: So to wrap it all up.
0: Yes.
1: We began by saying that the thought of Beauvoir is still profoundly relevant
0: yes.
1: to today.
0: Yes.
1: Not because we live in a world which is existentialist. If anything, our times are

0: rather steeped in bad faith from all sides and at all ages. And at least I'm speaking for myself now, I'm not speaking for you, but I think that what we need the most is a heavy dose of existentialist realism about the about our own strong agency when it comes to the things that happen to me, the choices that I make, and the subterfuge of thinking that somehow I'm not on the bad side of things, that I'm always on the good side of things.
1: Good.
0: Yeah.
1: And so for me, I do agree with you, Robert. I think that, and this is to me why Beauvoir is so compelling, is that Beauvoir, she's an existentialist. So at the core, she believes in human freedom, individual choices, that we are responsible for how we respond to the situation we're in. And I don't think she ever lets go of that. And yet, particularly in The Second Sex, she is able to use that analysis of human freedom to show us a world which seems like allows certain groups lived out freedoms that are different than others. So it gives us a way to analyze social forces, social pressures, to identify victims without taking away their agency and their choice. So this is our problem, right? In our contemporary world, we're constantly wanting to honor and empower individuals for their autonomy and freedom. But we also want to recognize that they're the victim of social pressures. And it's a zero-sum game, right? The more agency we give them, the more we turn them into responsible for their fate. And the more we acknowledge that they have been the recipients of crimes, that they're victims, the more we turn them into an object. So there's no way to win. And Beauvoir's project in The Second Sex is to say that we have to have it both ways, that we can be at once victims, legitimately, objectively described, that there's such a thing as oppression out there. And yet that doesn't denude us.
0: That's not the whole story.
1: That's not the whole story. We're still have freedoms. And in fact, we'll never understand that oppression unless we understand that oppression is caused by human freedom.
0: And is also transcendable.
1: Yep. So to me, her language of bringing those together, not one at the expense of the other, but to see those as both vital components at social description, to just understand the world we live in, I find very, very exciting.
0: Well said. We've been speaking with Jeremy Sable here on Entitled Opinions. Thanks for joining us, Jeremy.
1: Thanks for having me.
0: It was a long wait, but well worth it. And to all you listeners out there, Entitled Opinions, we'll be looking forward to having you next time. Take care. Bye-bye.

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1: 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My name is Dave Levine. I'm a professor at Elon University School of Law, as well as an affiliate scholar at the Center for Internet and Society at Stanford Law School. 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Pam, welcome back to our discussions.
2: Hello, Dave. Hello, everybody. And thank you for including me. I love this topic.
1: It's a big one. So, you know, to recap for listeners who haven't listened in order, we started our discussion with Pam discussing how advisors might use AI and what the role is of technology and AI in the financial advice world. But we also got a tutorial, which I learned a lot from Pam, about the difference between brokers and financial advisors and why it's so important to understand the difference. We followed up that discussion with Tao Financial advisor Jeff George, someone who is a vetted advisor in Pam's WealthRamp network. And we talked about how and whether advisors should be using AI. And Jeff had some very insightful and I think far-reaching thoughts about that, as well as the ethics of using AI in that space. And with Pam's expertise helping us figure out what we really need to know, we dove deep into that space. We followed up the discussion with Stanford Law Professor Emeritus Joe Grunfest on an issue which keeps revealing itself as significantly problematic, not just for the financial services and the investment community, but more broadly, prediction markets, Kalshi, Polymarket, what the law is around those issues, how they might be regulated, why it's a concern. And very importantly, Professor Grunfest corrected Professor Levine, which I am always happy to have happen as we think about what the regulation should look like. We're recording today on July 17, 2026, and yet another story came out yesterday involving a White House teleprompter advisor who allegedly was using information from his work, allegedly, to then make bets on what words the president was going to use in speeches. This issue just keeps revealing itself. Yeah, yeah. Who would think? Who would think? And so now we're rounding out today's discussion back with our resident expert, Pam Kruger, to discuss now the role of AI on the consumer side of the equation, whether consumers should be using AI for financial advice, what the risks are, what the benefits are, what the concerns might be. And we're going to be discussing these issues along with the concerns about scams that are being run all over the place involving AI, and also some thoughts on where we've been. So very exciting four-part discussion here on the Hearsay Culture Network. And as always, if you have other topics that you think we should be talking about in a series, if you think there are people that we should be talking to that would help the Hearsay Culture listenership understand these issues, of course, reach out to me at dave@hearsayculture.com. Pam, let's dive right in, all right? And I want to get your top-level take, right? I've just summarized what I think we've been talking about in this four-part series and some of the takeaways, but what's your take? What have we been doing here? What are your thoughts?
2: Yeah, why don't we start with what people are doing? What are consumers doing? The numbers tell us, the adoption numbers tell us, that this is not a story about the future anymore. This is a story about what's happening right now. A TD Bank 2026 study, pretty new, finds 55% of Americans already using AI for financial help. Yeah. Doesn't say advice, just financial help in some way. So we know more people are using AI, and more are using AI than are working with human financial advisors, because only about 40% of people actually work with a financial advisor. So that kind of sets the stage that people are engaging.
1: Right. Right. And, you know, that engagement, as you talked about on our first show, is so important because of the difference between financial advisors and brokers. Based upon the discussions that we've had with Jeff, with Joe, right, our discussions, you know, what's your sense of people's broad understandings of the risks in the financial market, again, consumers, associated with AI?
2: Okay, so how about if I if we talk about, and this kind of gets to the answer, why are so many people turning to AI for financial help specifically?
1: Sure.
2: Because in that sense, let me count the ways. Okay, they're really obvious reasons. Why are going to go to AI to help you figure out if you should take Social Security at age 62? Because number one, it's instant gratification. It's like magical. You get an answer, boom. It's a confident answer. It says, yes, here's why. It's pretty much free. There's no embarrassment because there's no judgment there. It's available 24/7. Anytime I want it. And guess what? I can ask the stupidest questions in the world, and I'm going to ask the stupidest questions in the world. So that makes it extremely engaging. But here's the real reason that I think that gets to your point. The real reason that so many people would rather engage with AI to ask for financial help than to maybe even use an advisor is because the brokerage industry, this thing we've called financial services for 70 years, has dominated Wall Street with what? A sales model, right? They are there to sell you whatever it is that they want to recommend that comes from them to generate commissions. Guess what? AI is kind of upending it, and the jig is up. So when you look at the entire financial services industry, and I'm not talking about advisors, we'll talk about that in a second. I'm talking about brokers at brokerage firms. In a really weird way, it could be putting itself out of business because look at the way brokerage firms, banks, and insurance companies treat people. This is why people would rather go to AI, because those advisors at the, they're called advisors, but the people who are well-intended. I used to do this for a living as a stockbroker when I was 24 years old. The people who are coming from the banking, the brokerage, and insurance, they don't advise. They're not even, most of them aren't even CFPs. They're not really trained to be looking at
1: Certified
2: your whole
1: financial planners,
2: picture.
1: by the way, just for listeners. Yes.
2: Correct. They're not legally required to look at the whole context of your whole financial life. They are only required to understand the products they sell so that they can sell them to you. Do you see the difference there? People are sick. Okay, they're sick and tired of being treated like they're targets. They've got a target on their back for some broker to make a sale. So finally, AI is kind of exposing all that. But I want to point out, all financial advisors do not fall into that category, Dave. There are a few thousand advisors out of the masses of sales reps. There are a few thousand that are fee-only legally fiduciaries, which means legally they are obligated to act in your financial best interest, and they are accountable legally for their advice. It's not an ethical oath. It's not a mood you're in. It is a legal standard. So there's only a few thousand advisors in the United States that operate that way. Those are the advisors, Dave. AI will not replace those advisors. So
1: Well,
2: the AI
1: but why not? But
2: can.
1: why not? What's the distinction in a nutshell and in a nub?
2: Because the real value when you do come across, and most people, 9 out of 10 people listening to this, have never had good financial advice from a real financial advisor. They're harder to find. There are fewer of them. When you do, what you get is different. So you're going to get real value that includes delivering judgment, delivering real advice with full context about your entire financial life. Not just this piece of your investment puzzle, but your whole financial life, your divorce, your real estate, your kids, your estate plan, any special needs, all these considerations that you have. That kind of advice that is born out of context and deep understanding of a relationship with a real client, that kind of advice it not only doesn't become obsolete with AI, Dave, it becomes more valuable because of AI. Because when people use AI, they're going to notice the deficiencies. They're going to find the gaps. When they go looking for how to fill the gap, that's where they automatically, their minds get taken away from everything that's out there information-based and goes to, well, where am I going to find real advice? Because we'll talk about what AI can do and what it can't do, and where there is going to be a gap. So in other words, AI is making real advisors much more valuable. You got to find them. You got to understand there are far fewer of them in the United States who operate as legal fiduciaries and really outstanding advisors. But the multitudes, the masses of advisors who work at brokerage firms, insurance companies, and banks, those people, I don't know. You tell me. Can AI replace them? Probably.
1: You know, it's interesting, and I'm glad we're talking about this, Pam, because I yesterday I talked with Beth Novak, and Beth was a White House AI advisor, and she's written a book called Reboot: AI and a Race to Save Democracy, and she's written a book that there's a lengthy interview I did with her that you can hear on the Hearsay Culture Network. But the nutshell is, she was talking about all the ways that AI might help democracy and ways that it might be problematic. But she raised a stat that I want to share with you and get your reaction to it, because it parallels directly with the points you're making. She reported some research that's been done both in China as well as the EU, which found when polled, 75% of people responding in the Chinese poll and 51% in the EU poll said that they would rather have AI than their elected official make policy decisions, which is an indictment perhaps of government. And I'm not asking you about the government analysis, but it was really interesting to me that human beings, right? And let's assume that the data is accurate and so forth, when given the choice, would rather have the AI be their elected official, set policy, than a human being.
2: It's revenge.
1: Good. Well, exactly. I mean, you know, there's so many, and I'm not asking about that, although if you have any thoughts about it, that's great. But, you know, whether it's anger, lack of trust, all these kinds of things. But I'm curious whether you think, right, that consumers, all right, putting your consumer mindset hat on, in light of what you said, particularly about brokers and the regulations and the things we've talked about with Jeff, whether you think that consumers might oftentimes have the same viewpoint, right? That if between trusting, let's call it that, AI versus trusting a human being, a lot of them might say, yeah, I'll take the AI.
2: Of course.
1: Yeah.
2: How can we expect, in this industry of financial services, we ought to be ashamed of ourselves? I mean, we have been treating people, you know, like they're walking on a used car sales lot for decades. It's up. I'm sorry, it's up. Okay, that's an old model. It's outdated. It's dead. Anybody who can look at AI and say, you know what, AI is an amazing teacher. AI has democratized information. Now we know it's going to pull everything that exists on the web. It's not going to replace what I call real advice. And that's my whole point here, is it helps us see the difference between sales and advice. So this is where AI cannot replace the really, really good advice. AI is an amazing teacher. It is so accessible. And you know, consumers are regularly using it. You know, I've used it myself a million times. You're looking at to explain, you know, people can look up and say, you know, well, what is a backdoor Roth, mega Roth? How do I compare Medicare? Understand ETFs? How can I build a budget? Although, don't let it build a budget for you.
1: Yeah, we'll get to that.
2: Just a little side note there. Yeah. But AI, the one thing that, it's so cool for all these things, but we just talked about, it cannot be your advisor. It can be your information and your teacher, and it can be your information source. However, there's one huge, huge caveat, okay? You have to fact check, because AI answers are wrong, with confidence, wrong 34% of the time. So if you're not fact-checking and you fall asleep at the switch and then you rely on AI for information about something that, you know, is like the latest tax law changes, and then you're going to act on that without double-checking the facts, then you're putting yourself in a situation where, you know, shame on you. You didn't fact check. You can't. And also, you know, AI is a people pleaser. You know that. Right. It's always going to tell you, oh, you know, I'm sorry, and you're right. And, you know, it's always going to want to tell you that you're right. And what you need is, you know, when you're looking at this, you got to put it through a filter. It's incredibly valuable, but you've got to fact check. So, like, this reminds me of the other day. I was self-parking with my car, and this is really embarrassing because I had a friend in the car with me in the passenger seat, and she was like, oh, I've never used the self-parking. I go, well, watch this. And I kind of like put my hands off the wheels, and I engaged the self-park like I always do, getting into a super tight space. Dave, the car backed up. And if I hadn't slammed on the brakes, right, we were going to crash into the car.
1: Right.
2: So what I'm trying to say is that, you know, you want to close your eyes, you want to be lazy, you know, but you've got to understand that you AI is going to coddle you. It's going to reassure you and tell you how smart you are. And it's going to give you wrong answers. And until you correct it, it's not going to come back, Dave, and say, oh, hey, I just realized I made a mistake. You know that tax law you were asking me about? It turns out it's not the most recent.
1: Right.
2: Okay. Or that house that I told you that sold in what your house value is today. Sorry, it's not going to do that. You have to be the one to correct it. And then it will come back and apologize. And that's information, Dave. It's not advice.
1: Yep.
2: It's information. It's not advice. So can it replace the brokerage and the person? Yeah, probably a great deal of it is information. So it can't. Can it replace actual advice that comes from a thinking human who's looking at the context of your situation, who's known you for years, knows your family, understands what you're trying to accomplish, and then applies judgment and wisdom and empathy and all that? No.
1: Yeah. And I think, and we're chatting with Pam Kruger, WealthRamp's founder and CEO on the Hearsay Culture Network and KZSU. You know, I want to drill down for a moment on that distinction that you mentioned just now, and you mentioned a few minutes ago, right? Teaching versus advising. You know, this is obviously a gigantic, I think, and critically important distinction. And if I, as a law professor and an academic, we are grappling with this on the fly and live, because the argument that that the AI industry generally makes is that it can help you learn, help you teach. But of course, the difference is whether you as a student learn how to do the things that you need to do, thinking independently, writing and so forth, so that you can give, for lawyers, the advice, right, that you're paid to give. And I have enormous concerns about that, because ultimately you have to learn these first skills. As a consumer, it seems to me that the same concerns that I have about teaching lawyers how to be a lawyer would apply here as well. And now I'm focusing on Gen Z, right? And younger people, right? People much younger than us, right? Generally speaking, who have to learn how to manage their own finances, how to balance their checkbook and do all the things, right? I just dated myself enormously, right? How to balance their bank account. And if they use AI at that level, right, when they're teenagers, when they're young adults, they're not going to learn how to do it themselves. I think that's a fair critique, but I'm curious what you think about it.
2: Yeah, I think that, you know, it's a tool. Okay, so the tool is in the hands of the master. So if I have a really sharp knife, you know, I need to know how to use that knife for my betterment. But if I start believing that the knife is the solution to everything, and it, you know what I mean, you have to be responsible for what you want to learn and how you want to learn it. At least, you know, until we get to the days where we don't think anymore. Okay. But right now we're still thinking, we're still thinking human beings.
1: Yeah.
2: So when it comes to things like, look, I'm just really glad you brought that up, because here's a distinction. You can take AI right now, and this is what I would do if I were you, and you can start getting a lot smarter about how financial advisors operate, because we're talking about financial advice here.
1: Right.
2: Financial advisors operate. You can find out what fiduciary is. You can find out, AI, please teach me how to be a better client. If I were going to engage with an advisor, please teach me and help me understand if I even need a financial advisor. And all of the inputs that you are giving it and feeding it are yours. And they are your, it's your thinking, and it's your, what you want to have happen. It's what you're trying to ask it. You're asking really good questions. So you're going to get really good answers that are going to help you decide if you need financial advice or not from an external source. Can I get my financial advice from you, ChatGPT or Claude, or do I need a human advisor? If you ask the right questions, which takes thinking on your part to input the right questions, and then the quality of the information that comes back and what you learn is wholly dependent upon those questions. Boy, that can save you a lot of time
1: Right.
2: to understand, who am I as a consumer, if you want to put it that way. An individual looking for advice. Should I use you, AI, or should I use an advisor? So let me give you an example. A person goes to AI and asks, this is a dumb question to ask AI, okay? I'm going to give you an example of that. A person asks AI, should I retire? Okay, that's like five different questions in one.
1: Right.
2: You could have that conversation with a real advisor, who's truly an advisor, and you could unpack that bag. Then you're going to ask, can I afford to retire? Will I be happy? Well, how's my spouse going to react to my retirement? And how's that going to work out? Should I claim Social Security now or should I wait? What happens, if the stock market falls? Now, AI is going to confidently come back and give you some answers, okay? But that's not necessarily the best use. The best use is deciding what questions would I need to ask an advisor where I really need advice, because that's not advice. ChatGPT is going to give you information that exists online, and it's going to put it together and give it to you in the form of sounding like it's answering your question, like especially the one, should I retire? You got to ask it, this is going to help me sort out what kind of advice I need and how much. So I want to know from AI, can you really answer these questions that require judgment? No. So now I know why I do or do not need an advisor. And now I understand how advisors operate and the models out there. So now I know what kind of advisor I need to go find. Can you imagine how much time and hours and days and weeks that saves the typical person who's trying to find financial advice? AI has shrunk that time down to a few queries to help you figure out if you need an advisor. It's going to teach you, to understand what you need. It's not going to do a good job of giving you the advice. So get that out of your mind. It's not going to give you that advice. Should I retire now?
1: So one other aspect of this too, of course, is not just speed, but cost, right? The business model with a separate show, the business models for the major AI providers do seem unsustainable. I mean, and then there's plenty of commentary on that. I mean, $20 a month for ChatGPT, given the cost, all right, and they're losing money hand over fist. But the bottom line is this, right? Let's just make it simple and call it free advice. Now, of course, the old saying, you get what you pay for, right, may be the response to it. But, and this may tie into, of course, your mission and goals with WealthRamp, but if I'm not a person who has the kind of access to an actual financial advisor, and again, I want to emphasize that WealthRamp is designed to address that, but as a general matter, if I'm looking for fast and quick, right, is it reasonable for the average consumer to say, look, I'm not deciding whether I'm going to retire, which is a big decision, right? Or if I can or whatever else. But I don't know. I'm going to ask ChatGPT if I should take $100 and buy a stock. I'm just making that up now, right? In other words, a low stakes kind of decision, right? As opposed to a cataclysmic one. Do you think it's fair for an average consumer to say, you know what? I don't need to go to Pam or one of Pam's, you know, vetted experts or go to a broker. I'm just going to ask ChatGPT, right, and see what it says. Eh, you know, and it sounds right and it's close enough. And here's the key point. I'm going to take the risk.
2: So if the question is information, like how does this work? What do I need to know about asking this question? Where should I invest my next $50,000? Then I'm going to get really good answers from AI. It's going to get me to think about what I should be thinking about. Is it going to answer the question? Hey, ChatGPT, where should I invest my next $100,000 or $50,000? It's going to give you an answer. And guess what? There's no context. There's no judgment. There's no advice. So where did it get it? Where did it get this information? And do I trust that? You know, AI is changing the whole meaning of trust. Trust used to be, is this advisor or human advisor, you know, fiduciary? And are they, you know, really, are they honest? Do they have a lot of integrity? Now, trust really means, is this video real? Is this voice real? Is this email real? Is this recommendation authentic? So verification becomes part of financial literacy. So if I were you, okay, I would use AI all day long to do the kinds of things that I do, which is I want to know more about how things work. I want to know what you're basing it on, and I want to fact check that, but I want to understand how things work that are complicated. Or I want to summarize stuff. But if I start thinking that I'm going to get an answer to where should I invest my next $50,000, it doesn't know the rest of your money. It doesn't know about your wife. It doesn't know about your kids. You can't ask a question without context and expect it to be advice. So you can't, bottom line is, to me today, I cannot turn to AI for advice on money. I can turn to AI for information all day long.
1: 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And I'm also happy to say that over the course of the next few months, we are going to be hopefully launching on Substack, which will be a great place for you to find our material as well. Pam, I want to pivot a little bit to a gigantic risk issue. And of course, that is the world of scams and AI scams. And I want to share with you and get your reaction to it, and also just share generally this post, which comes from Wells Fargo. It was posted about a month ago during their work on elder abuse in particular. And I want to get your take on this video and what Wells Fargo has to say about the risks of AI and scams.
3: Here are three ways to protect someone you love. 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That's how they ultimately steal money and personal information. World Elder Abuse Awareness Day is June 15th. 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
1: All right. So your take, your reaction.
2: Okay. So she's right. But you know, AI did not invent financial fraud. But it has taken financial fraud to an industrial scale. It's made scams much cheaper, much easier, much faster, much more believable, and again, you know, infinitely scalable at that point. So, you know, a scammer no longer has to send out, you know, a badly, you know, written email like the ones we just, you know, are so quaint now. You know, this is the one from Africa where you've gotten the inheritance, you know, that, you know, people kind of caught on to that pretty quickly. They don't do that anymore. AI creates flawless messages. It sounds exactly like your bank. They might sound exactly like your financial advisor. They might sound like your 401k plan at work. I mean, my God, we're talking about voice cloning that can sound like your kids, deep fake videos. Right. So anybody can, you know, these AI criminals can do enormous damage at scale. So knowing that, there are telltale signs. She, in the video here, the Wells Fargo video, kind of brought up the urgency. I'll tell you that scams going back to the dawn of mankind have always included that one ingredient, urgency. Got to move now. Yep. Got to go now. Got to do it now. It's emotional. It's always got some sort of an emotional, got to take action right now. You know, we've learned to call, to hang up. It's just we're a really weird place where you have to hang up on everybody, right. You know, when you don't believe them. But, you know, somebody, the question then becomes who's accountable, but it's like, you have to protect yourself. And yeah, that means putting a bubble around yourself and your parents, your aging parents, and really protecting everybody in your world, to verify, verify, verify. It, you know, Reagan said, trust, but verify. I don't believe that. I believe it's verify. And period. Then trust.
1: Yeah.
2: No, verify, yeah. Then trust.
1: Yeah, right. And you know, so I was talking to a financial advisor yesterday, not one of yours through WealthRamp, but a different one, who had been at one of the large institutional brokerages and then went out on his own and formed his own financial advisor consultancy. Mm-hmm. And I asked him this very question. I said, you know, what are you telling your clients, right? And these are generally high net wealth individuals, although some maybe a little bit lower. And he said, and I want to get your reaction to it. He said, I tell them that everything is a scam. Every communication that you get via email or text, right, or phone, all of it. And I said, and I double checked that, right? I'm a lawyer. I annoy people endlessly with this kind of stuff. I said, do you literally mean everything? And he said, everything. What do you think of that advice?
2: I agree, because it's the only way to put the bubble around yourself. Like, that's what I do when I look in my inbox. You know, I always look at the sender's email. You know, I look at that first, because that's usually still these days, you can still tell whether someone's truly, you know, with Vanguard, or whether they're, you know, truly from that institution or they're not. You know, I'm going to look at that, but I'm going to make the assumption. So unfortunately, that means, unless I'm talking back and forth to that person all the time and I can check, did you send me this email? Mm-hmm. You know, and especially with a financial advisor. And Dave, this is yet another reason that goes on our list of reasons why you have to have a relationship with your advisor where you can pick up the phone and call his cell or her cell and say, did you send that? You know, did that really come from you? You know, you've got to be able to verify everything, you know, immediately. Yep. Yep. Before you can trust it. We're talking about your money. So, you know, your life savings. So even if you're in a hurry, you've got the phone, you're in Whole Foods shopping, and you look at I'm going to hit this back. Don't hit it back right away. Yep. to stop and wait and get to a place where you can say, I wonder why he's sending me or she's sending me this. I thought I'm going to call.
1: Yeah.
2: I'm just going to check with the advisory firm.
1: But then I'm going to run into AI.
2: Yeah.
1: Right. I mean, so I guess what I'm getting at here, right, is, I mean, it seems like we're creating, if not in, a world of endless paranoia, right? I mean, there's an old joke line which I always stuck with and think about these things. You know, just because you're paranoid doesn't mean you're not being followed, right? I mean, at some level, we seem to be in a place now, and financial, which is what we're focusing on here, is just one example of it. I mean, you know, it's all in my industry, law, right? Has a similar risks and so forth. If that's the case. Right. If that's the case, I don't have a crystal ball. I mean, we're not far from starting to question all of it, including now. Right. Well, am I really talking to you, you know, Joe? Right. Or is it not really Joe? And you know, you start feeling like you're losing your mind. But it seems like the space that we're in, or I mean, from a consumer standpoint, or is that overstating it?
2: No, I think that, you know, seeing is no longer believing, hearing is no longer believing. Verification has to become part of it. But, you know, I also think that the irony here is that it's, you know how we talk about, oh my God, all these screens and devices are making us not communicate with each other as directly. But guess what? This trend is kind of forcing you to be closer to the source. And closer to verify the source. So it kind of tightens your world. So it's an interesting phenomenon that all of this fraud and all this scam stuff does the opposite of not helping you communicate less directly with your love, you know, the people who you trust with your money or whomever. It actually forces you to be closer to them.
1: Yeah.
2: So you just have to be living in this world. Not the old world. I don't think you have to jump into the paranoia world quite yet. I think you have to live in this world. And this world means you have to stop. I have to do it myself. I have to stop the impulse when I get an email and it has any kind of anything that makes me kind of just say, this feels that I don't know. There's something about this. I don't want to answer it. I'm not going to click on it. I'm going to wait. And I'm going to talk directly with that person, with that individual. And I am going to verify it. So, you know, in some ways, it's kind of bringing us back to needing to talk to the source.
1: Right, right. And Pam, and we're chatting with Pam Kruger of WealthRamp on KZSU-FM Stanford. So, you know, when I was talking with this other financial advisor, I said, okay, so what, you know, how do you create the trust so that you can have communications? And what he immediately said was, you need a security phrase, right? You need a word that is going to be used. I mean, this is a form of what's known as two-factor authentication, right? Not just a password, but something else as well.
2: Absolutely.
1: I asked him, I was, you know, chatting with him about this generally. And I said, do you give people an option? He said, well, you know, yes. I mean, they don't have to have one. So he's not requiring it. But he's something he recommends. Is there anything else other than that, which to me is a no-brainer way to do it and can be highly effective? Is there anything else that, you know, in terms of advising consumers, other than the advice that you've given so far about how to assure trust and confidence that your advisors through WealthRamp or you in your own practice use to assure that there's trust and there's authenticity risk?
2: Yeah, you need to, as an individual, you need to have the conversation. You know, with your advisor, you need to have that conversation. I hope you have a real advisor. I hope you don't have an institutional relationship with a salesperson. I don't know what kind of answers you're going to get there. But if you have a real advisor, like the kind we're talking about, who are fiduciary, legally accountable for their advice, you're going to have that conversation with them directly and say, you know, in the age of AI, Dave, Let's talk for a few minutes about how you're protecting me, how we protect the communications between us. What are we doing here? How are we doing this? Help us understand exactly how we should be communicating, because I'm kind of relying on you to institute these in a communication way. Now, that's very different than saying, let's get away from the advisor for a minute. Suppose that AI, I go to AI and it recommends that I do claim my Social Security at age 62. Let's say that I follow up on that action because I take it as advice, mistake. AI is not advice, it's information. Let's say that you take it as advice. And then 20 years later, you really realized you made a huge mistake and lost tens of thousands of dollars. Then who's accountable, you know, for bad financial advice you get from AI versus who's accountable for bad financial advice you get from your advisor? Those are two different things. And the human advisor still wins out if they're fiduciary, because you have more legal action at your disposal. And it's incumbent upon you and your advisor to have this conversation about preventing fraud between you two.
1: You brought up accountability, which of course, you know, is triggers me as a law professor. So now I'm going to ask you, because you brought it up a few times. So who should be accountable, right? I mean, when you're dealing with this kind of world of AI specifically, right, and financial advice, in your opinion, again, you're not a lawyer, so I'm not asking about the law. I'm asking about your opinion as an expert in this space, doing it for decades. Who do you think should be ultimately responsible for what happens when AI gives advice?
2: Nobody's going to be accountable.
1: You're
2: the individual. You're the individual using the knife. Let's go back to the tool. I am using this knife. Oops, I just cut myself deeply. Whose fault was that? Was it the knife? Mm-hmm. Is the knife going to be accountable? No, I used the tool. So in that sense, if it's just purely a relationship between me and my AI, it's me. I'm the one that took the advice. I keep trying to say, scream it from the mountaintops, don't take advice, get information. Don't take advice. Those are two different things. If you take advice, you're accountable.
1: So let me play devil's advocate on this for a second, right? We go back to this, you know, issue that we're focusing on here of ultimately what we're talking about is like AI literacy, right? Understanding the source, understanding what it's doing, right? And you know, this is a huge problem because, and I'm without getting into the weeds of it, right? The companies providing AI are largely black box. Even they don't understand exactly why many outputs occur. Right. And then on top of that, right, that's on the AI side. On the consumer side, they lack information. They may not be able to get it in order to understand the technology. And as we've already talked about, it's both sycophantic and sounds very convincing. Right. I mean, I've had that experience as I, you know, test and prod all of these models. Within the last week, I asked AI to do something extremely basic for lawyers and for law professors and for academics, which is blue book, which means take a particular citation and put it in the format it's supposed to be for law review articles. All right. I know what I'm looking at, so I could dodge this. But even in that circumstance where I give it the information, it makes up authors, it doesn't cite it correctly, it makes up titles, all this kind of stuff. Here's my point, right? If consumers don't really understand how it works, and if they can't understand necessarily how it works, and on top of that, if it sounds really sycophantic and convincing, is that a different scenario in terms of accountability?
2: No, I think that what I'm asking of every individual and what I'm asking of myself is, why am I trying to force AI into a role that it doesn't do? Stupid me. If I keep trying to force it into a role that it's not intended to do, not intended to be, which is an advisor, then I am going to get bad information, bad advice, and I am going to regret that, and I am going to be accountable. Contrast that with the fiduciary human advisor who owns the recommendation and the advice that they made. They own it. Nobody owns it because you put AI in a role it's not supposed to be in. It's an information machine, and it's a thinking partner to some extent. It is not an advisor. If you force it into that role, then you will have to live with the consequences.
1: So Pam, let's pivot a little bit. More data that is out there, and I just want to get your reaction to it. You know, there's this big question with regard to, you know, generally speaking, who's using AI. I focus on a lot of these issues, obviously in law, but elsewhere. And my general view, I guess I'm giving you my answer to the question I haven't even asked you yet, is whatever people are saying about whether they're using AI, they're using it more than they're admitting. So the ABA Banking Journal reported in September of 2025, that 51% of poll respondents said that they use AI for financial advice or information. The same survey said that consumers primarily ask AI for saving strategies, debt management, budgeting, and educational breakdowns of accounts, which by the way, right, to some degree maps on to your very cautious recommendations to the extent you're going to use it at all. But I'm curious if that makes sense to you. Do you think 51% is kind of where we are based upon your sense of things? A, and then B, you know, what do you think of how respondents are saying they're actually using AI?
2: It's like me. I use it a lot more. I use it all the time. You know, let's just admit it. I mean, it's just like it's a companion. It's right there. But what I'm trying to say is that going into that, keeping in mind as your guideline, if you will, information is everywhere. And access to information through AI is fantastic. Judgment, advice is scarce. That's still a scarce resource. So financial planning is not an information problem anymore. To the extent that it is going to help you figure out what questions to ask to make good decisions, use it. I mean, my advice is use it all day long. But please don't rely on it to make the final decisions for you, because it's not a decision-making machine. It's going to answer questions. It doesn't really know your priorities. It doesn't know your context. So you just have to be a really smart, you just have to learn how to use the tool. It's not easy. We're all trying to figure it out together, you know, but I'm just trying to tell you that this can work out to your benefit if you use it really smartly, and it can really hurt you if you don't use it smartly. It doesn't mean you're not going to ask it a zillion questions about, would you do this? Would you do that? Take all that, it's information, but put everything in the information, AI information box, and then use that to figure out if you don't need an advisor, then you can answer the questions yourself after you've taken, you know, all this into consideration, perhaps. If you do want to use a real advisor who has judgment and context and expertise and fresh eyes, it can help you pick out your blind spots, then you use that information, everything that you've learned distilled, to have much better conversations with your advisor. You can have much better conversations with yourself about your money. You can have much better conversations with your advisor, assuming it's a real advisor, about your money. But relying on it to make those decisions is where you want to draw the line.
1: So Pam, you know, as we wrap up our, you know, series here, which has been, I think, wonderful and incredibly informative and really just, you know, groundbreaking in a lot of ways for what we do at Hearsay, but also more broadly, you know, I'm curious to take, you know, to ask you kind of your 60,000 foot view, right? I think you can characterize it differently, but, you know, the way I view consumers in the financial AI space is very much, right, the Wild West, right, of sorts, right? We've got a new technology. People are still just, you know, in infancy in terms of trying to understand what it does, where it's useful, right? It's highly, you know, as you know, and as we've talked about, right? It's more or less unregulated at this point. Certainly at this level, it is very much, right, a use at your own risk environment. And consumers, therefore, you know, because we're human beings, are going to try things out, right? Much like, you know, the cat with nine lives, and see what works and what doesn't. And we're going to make mistakes, and we're all fallible, and to err is human and to forgive divine. And now I'm quoting Shakespeare, so I need to stop with that, right? And ask you this question, right? So, you know, your 60,000 foot view, based on everything we've learned in this series and our discussions, in terms of where we are big picture, right, with AI and financial services across the board, right? I mean, how do you put all of this together, right? Which, by the way, I will note, right, is exactly what human beings are paid to do and what we're good at, right? And AI, I will say, is still not good at this. So I'm asking a human being, and I should note, right, Pam is a human
2: and being. And I am a human being.
1: I'm about to say, you're a human being, I'm a human being, and I will say this also out loud, so there's no confusion. Every question I'm asking, I came up with, I didn't use AI to do it, bop, bop, bop, bop, bop. So, 60,000 foot view, where are we today, July 17, 2026?
2: Super, super simple answer. We individuals, I don't even like the term consumers, okay? Just we the people. We don't need less AI. We're not going to push back and say, no, go away. We just need to know and recognize and get smarter about when AI is enough and when AI is not enough. And then once you figure that out and how to use it, oh my gosh, it will save you, and it's saving you already. Tons of time, tons of frustration, tons of stress. You've got to know how to use it. When is it enough? And when is it not enough? And you need to rely on the human judgment and the human advice, etc. So that's the big takeaway for me.
1: Yeah. You know, we talked, you know, as we talked with Jeff George, right, about how advisors might or may not use AI. We talked about it, you know, an insane and continuing to develop use case involving financial

0: as you've described in our first show, financial advisors have institutional oversight, professional standards and rules.
1: Okay. Here's the exciting part. What I would hope, because this is my wish.
0: Yeah.
1: Please, AI might finally be able to help people open their eyes and distinguish between those who call themselves advisors who really just deliver information about products and those who deliver real fiduciary, legally fiduciary advice. AI is going to, and I want it to, and I wish it will, make it so much easier to recognize who is worth paying for advice and who is not. You can get that from AI. That's the guideline. That's the distinction. That's the line in the sand. Please, AI, expose this so more people can now say, oh, I get it. I'm paying for what I think is advice, and it really isn't. It's just a bunch of information about products. I don't need that anymore. I can get that from AI. But if I do need advice, now I know. I need it to be from a human who can do what AI cannot do, which is the judgment, the wisdom, the context, all of that relationship, collaboration you have. That's my, I'm happy that you ended on this note because I didn't know you were going to do this.
0: Yeah.
1: And this is my fondest wish, that AI will help expose that.
0: Yeah. And, you know, look, I mean, no, and longtime Hearsay Culture listeners know this, and you certainly know it, right? These conversations on the Hearsay Culture Network are not scripted. There is preparation, of course. We're not just coming in shooting the breeze, right? But they're not scripted. And so I ask those questions, and I ask those questions of experts and people that have the capacity and the interest to really think this stuff through and in some sense, think it through live. I'll tell you where I come down on it in terms of where things stand, right? We need an educated, knowledgeable, right, world. Now, the internet was in its utopian form, and I certainly was part of that community, designed to be that, right? Knowledge is available to everyone, right? Generally speaking, information is available in a much cheaper way, right? You don't have to physically go to the library, because if you're not fortunate enough, in many places of the world, they are not fortunate enough to have a physical library, you can connect to the internet. Of course, you need access to the internet and the tools and so forth. And we've seen over the last 20 years, right, 25 years, right, that those utopian visions of what the internet could be have run into the reality of how human beings behave, right? And so we've got misinformation, we've got disinformation, we've got of course terrible, you know, treatment of our fellow humans, right?
1: And the good, the bad, and the ugly.
0: The good, the bad, and the ugly, and of course, and it's gone in directions which you know, are horrific in terms of, you know, child predators and the use of the internet, to traffic in human beings and on and on and on. And so now we sit here in July 2026, at least in the United States. We've got an election coming up, and I'm not getting into this, but I want to set the context. We've got a president who last night repeated endless and baseless lies with regard to the security of elections, and we continue to march forward. In that, and I'm speaking for myself, in that space, my takeaway is, in terms of financial advice broadly, that we need to be focused on consumers. I understand you don't like that word, so I'll just say the public being educated as to what this technology is, what its capabilities are, what its limitations are. But then more importantly, we need leadership. We need leadership. And that leadership, I'm speaking for myself here, ultimately, and I've said this to others, has to come from the professions. We're not getting it from Congress, although they're capable of it. We're not getting it from industry, although they're capable of it. But the professions, your profession, my profession, financial advisors, lawyers, our professional standards, ultimately, in terms of solutions, have to be, and we talked about this in the context of financial advisors in the first show, and I've been talking about this for years prior to AI with regard to the legal profession. Our standards have to be the bulwark, right, against abuse, chaos, crime, and so forth. I don't think AI solves that problem, but I do agree with you that AI can help set the conditions for it. Pam,

0: fantastic discussion. I want to, you know, thank, I mean, I look forward to working with you in the future in whatever ways that we can, but certainly on behalf of Hearsay Culture's listeners and the Hearsay Culture Network, right? Thank you so much for doing this with us.
1: Oh my goodness. I have enjoyed, and I hope to continue to enjoy this collaboration.
0: Yes.
1: On topics that I know about, you know, that I'm very comfortable and conversant in. So thank you for bringing this discussion to light.
0: Yes. The Hearsay Culture Network, right, is available at hearsayculture.com. We're on all the podcast, right, platforms. We're going to be on Substack soon, and I'm very excited to talk about that. Woo-hoo. For now. Yes, yes. I mean, this is where you have to go, speaking
1: we'll
0: of
1: do a technologies. We'll do a Substack Live together.
0: I would love that. I would love that. That would be fantastic, right? Your friends talk money, Hearsay Culture. We can do this together. And this is, again, this, by the way, I mean, I want to be clear. This is what makes the internet technology so wonderful. I interviewed Beth Novak yesterday from Tokyo, Japan via Zoom. We're doing this on opposite sides of the country because I'm on the West Coast right now. You're on the East Coast. I mean, these are the capabilities. We need to be able to harness them. Pam, thank you so much. Hearsay Culture listeners, thank you for listening to the Hearsay Culture Network. 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

That's right. I'm back. 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Well, I'm just trying to figure out what to do here. You know, I'm in the mood for some Eagles, Witchy Woman.

rounded up to 110. My speedometer said that I hit top end. My foot was glued like lead to the floor. That's all there is, and there ain't no more. Now the boys all thought, lost my sense, and telephone poles looked like a picket fence. 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The lines on the road just looked like dots. Took a corner, sideswiped the truck, crossed my fingers just for luck. My fenders was clicking the guardrail post. 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

0: Commander Cody, Hot Rod Lincoln, and his Lost Planet Airmen. Before that, we heard the Beatles, Back in the USSR. We started that set with the Eagles, Witchy Woman. Next, we're going to Rockpile with Dave Edmonds and Nick Lowe. I hear you knocking.
1: Okay.

King Crimson, The Court of the Crimson King, Part 1. Before that, we heard Rolling Stones, Heartbreaker, from Goat's Head Soup. We had Santana, Black Magic Woman, Gypsy Queen, from Abraxas. Started that set with Rock Pile, I Hear You Knocking, with Dave Edmunds and Nick Lowe. 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This is KZSU. I'm Jeff, the last dinosaur. You've reached the music of a lost civilization. Next, we're going to the Kinks, Lola.

Derek and the Dominoes. Why Does Love Got to Be So Sad? From Layla and Other Assorted Love Songs. Before that, we had The Grateful Dead, Me and My Uncle, from Ladies and Gentlemen. Started that set with The Kinks, Lola, was a single. Next, we're going to Jimi Hendrix, Angel, from Cry of Love.

Sammy Hagar, Young Girl Blues, from 9 on a 10 scale. Before that, we heard Van Morrison, Wild Night. We started that set with Jimi Hendrix, Angel, from Cry of Love. Next, we're going to Stephen Stills, Love the One You're With,

0: five-man electro band, Signs from Goodbyes and Butterflies. Before that, we heard Steely Dan, Reeling in the Years from Can't Buy a Thrill. Started that set with Stephen Stills, Love the One You're With. Next, let's go to Crosby, Stills, Nash & Young, Almost Cut My Hair.
1: I will now proceed to entangle the entire area.

Stars, Strange Days. Before that, we heard Bachman Turner Overdrive, Let It Ride. Started that set with Crosby, Stills, Nash & Young, Almost Cut My Hair from Deja Vu. Next, we're going to Jethro Tull, the Aqualung album, often overlooked track, Hymn 43.

Jesse Cullen Young and the Youngbloods. Darkness, Darkness. Before that, we heard Jethro Tull, Hymn 43 from Aqualung. Tuned into Let's Get Psyched, Thursday evenings from 8 until 8:30.

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The program addresses challenging and controversial issues across a range of psychological and psychiatric topics, examining the potential implications within a clinical environment. 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I'm Jeff, the Last Dinosaur. 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And I got to say, I read this PSA and, I'm a would-be dad, but, never got my chance in life, so it went out my mouth, back into my ear. First thing I did was called him up. I got myself a sidekick. It's hilarious. We just went to Yosemite about a week ago. It's fun having a kid to show around. He loves swimming. He just loves all kinds of stuff. And it gets me out, too. So turn yourself in. Call 650-368-4444. There's a kid out there that needs you. Well, we're going to Eric Burdon and the Animals. The Twain Shall Meet is the album, and Monterey is the track.